0: Okay, that was Neil Diamond with Forever in Blue Jeans and the Yardbirds way back with Heartful of Soul, and that was Jimmy Buffett. Song called Trying to Reason with Hurricane Season, which unfortunately a lot of people are dealing with that right now. Yes, that is for sure. Let me give you another public service announcement. You can make an impact and help build a stronger local economy while earning rewards at the same time. Your Go Local Rewards card is honored at 150 Sonoma County businesses that offer discounts for cardholders. 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For more information, visit golocal.coop. And let's see, what else can I tell you about? Current events. Yes, current events. Well, we have a couple of them coming up. We have the, I thought there was a note up here for me to read that, and I don't see it, so I'm not going to tell you about something I don't see. But, here it is right in front of me, behind something else. The flea market. Last flea market at Occidental, featuring a little table with cows, supporters, merchandise, knickknacks, and so forth. And some cows presenters will be out there, I do believe, on August the 22nd, Saturday. That would be this coming Saturday, wouldn't it? Yes, it would. And it's from 8 a.m. to 3 p.m., so get out there to the Occidental Community Center parking lot and check that out. Yes, and I had something else, but it seems to have disappeared like half of my brain quite often does. Let's listen to this.
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0: Ah, yes. Well, I do have a hard time, as most of you know, and even demonstrated in parts of this show, keeping up with all the modern fast-paced world and all the new technology and changes and all those kind of things. And I like this quote I recently read from Ogden Nash. Progress might have been all right once, but it has gone on too long.
3: Oh, no, I pressed the wrong button again.
4: Buy it, use it, break it, fix it, trash it, change it, melt, upgrade it, charge it, point it, zoom it, press it, snap it, work it, quick erase it, write it, cut it, paste it, save it, load it, check it, quick rewrite it, plug it, play it, burn it, rip it, drag it, drop it, zip, unzip,

REO Speedwagon telling me what I need to do, and that's roll with the changes. Yeah, try to. All right, well, let's do the Terry Tune of the Week. Yeah, and it is by the man who was the distinctive soft voice of the great zombie songs out there in the 60s, and he's still out there now performing sometimes, still singing. And this is from his post-Zombies 1972 LP, Ennismore, E-N-N-I-S-M-O-R-E. And the Terry Tune of the Week is a song called A Sign From Me to You. Colin Blunstone, yes, from the Zombie days and from his solo work. A Sign From Me to You.

That's some new music right there, just released in June. The first single from the upcoming album Doveland, which comes out in November. The art rock band from London called Django Django. It's D-J-A-N-G-O twice. And I guess you pronounce it like that. I don't know how hard you have to try to make the D in Django, but that's a song called Cameos. Before that, the Terry Tune of the Week, Cullen Blundstone, and a sign from me to you. And and don't forget the flea market. The last Saturday flea market is this Saturday at the Occidental Community Center parking lot. A chance to meet somebody from Cows and support Cows by maybe buying a little something that we have out there. And the Sunset Concert Series selects Sundays at the Inn at Occidental, and they got one on the 23rd, which is this Sunday. Late for the Train, American blue, folk and bluegrass music there. And well, let's play some more music, getting ready to close out. Let's play some Billy Joel.

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1: Okay, we don't need that part of it, but that was going on to the next song. But that was, of course, Carole King and James Taylor. It's been almost 20 years since they did that concert at the Troubadour. And ain't it good to have a friend? Yes, I'm glad that I have some friends. Before that, we heard My Life by Billy Joel. And I think we're going to have to roll out of here and say have a good week and thanks for listening. And we'll do this again next Wednesday, we hope, at 4 o'clock on Cows Radio. And after listening to those things, I think I need to go and clean out the attics of my life.

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6: This is your host, Suki Wessling. In the last 2 months, I've interviewed three lawyers working in very different parts of the law. But these conversations have revealed common themes, and today's interview highlights several of them. The great sense of upheaval that many of us feel in our everyday lives has a lot to do with the upheaval in our legal and political systems. Perhaps 10 years ago, we might have felt like the U.S. was making consistent, though frustratingly slow, progress in many areas. A black presidential candidate had won twice, gay marriage was given the Supreme Court's seal of approval, and though progress for women had been rocky, it continued to progress. Now there's a sense that none of the monolithic protections that Americans have come to rely on are made of stone after all. That feels pretty scary until you listen to today's guest.
7: My name is Denise Miranda, and I am a mother, a wife, and a daughter. I am also the commissioner for the New York State Division of Human Rights, which means I'm also an attorney. I've been practicing for 30 years now.
6: Denise is a staunch ally, a protector of civil rights for everyone, and a believer in the value of public service. She is also part of the Blue State Bulwark against the themes my legal guests have been discussing: the erosion of rights for women and minorities, the decay of people's faith in a well-functioning democracy, and the decline in belief that public service matters, or that true public service even exists. Listening to Denise Miranda talk about how she views not just her job, but her American rootedness and deep belief in justice for all is balm for the soul. The New York Human Rights Commission is a statewide anti-discrimination agency that receives reports of discrimination in a range of areas, including housing, education, and employment, investigates cases, and also works on hate and bias prevention. I started by asking Denise to describe her day as she sat in her office in the Bronx overlooking the school where her mother spent her career as an educator.
7: I will say that no two days are the same. As commissioner, I'm appointed by the governor, I'm Senate confirmed, and my responsibility is to oversee the management and the breadth and scope of all of the work that we do. That includes, you know, sort of day-to-day operations and management of the agency and hiring and staffing, but that also includes a lot of policy work. And really looking at systemic issues of racism or discrimination and figuring out how we can move the agenda forward. Sometimes it involves visiting stakeholders and engaging with them with respect to what are the needs within the respective communities. You know, there are over 19 protected classes here in New York. Includes gender, gender expression, religion, national origin, disability. And so I spend a lot of my time engaging with New Yorkers throughout the state to hear their concerns and to figure out how we can better serve New Yorkers.
6: More broadly, what are human rights to you? Why do we need to have an office focused on human rights? And what broadly would you say are human rights in the 21st century?
7: So I think, you know, the word human rights is interesting because I think for many people, there's a connotation of sort of international broad human rights when the truth of the matter is we're talking about civil rights, right? And we're talking about the civil protections that we're all afforded here in New York State, but also the civil protections which we've come to rely on across the country, right? And this country has a very rich history when it comes to civil rights and the need for civil rights. So for me, you know, the conversation about civil rights is very inherent and integral to who I am as a woman of color. I'm Latina. I'm an Afro-Latina. I identify as a Black woman. And so there's a lot of intersectionality when we're talking about civil rights. And it's one of, I think, the privileges, you know, that I have in terms of being in this seat to, number one, make sure that we're being a good steward of state resources, but to ensure also that when we talk about civil rights, we're not leaving anyone behind, right? And New York is diverse and it is rich in its diversity. And that responsibility is a significant one, but certainly something that has been core to my own professional development, because I spent a lot of my career working with vulnerable populations and ensuring protections for them moving forward.
6: And in New York State itself, you know, I guess a lot of listeners who don't live there would think, oh, New York is so progressive and so much better off than everywhere else or many other places as far as civil rights go. What are some of the major issues that you're facing?
7: So hands down, New York is progressive. I have to say that as someone who was born and raised in New York and a true New Yorker, New York leads the way in many ways. But it doesn't happen accidentally, right? And there's a responsibility to ensure that we maintain those progressive values, because if we don't, they will not exist, right? So there's no space here for apathy or for being a casual bystander when it comes to ensuring civil rights. It's a legacy, as I mentioned, that I think we should all be very proud of. But given the climate that we're in, where there seems to be an erosion of civil rights, and certainly the federal government is not as invested in maintaining civil rights and the progress that we've made, it really requires very affirmative steps to ensure that all New Yorkers recognize the value of civil rights and also really appreciate that it affects everyone. You know, I think there's a connotation or there's this misunderstanding that, you know, civil rights only applies to certain demographics, like the DEI, you know, conversation that's happening. And so civil rights, you know, they don't protect me. Yes, civil rights protect every single person. You know, when I often speak with people who are trying to understand, like, how or why is this relevant to me? Well, it can be relevant to you, even if you are a white, male, heterosexual, cisgender New Yorker who has experienced discrimination by someone other than you. And we have those cases. And what we're talking about is ensuring equity and equality and equal access and inclusion, right? And so I think that's something that takes a lot of people by surprise, is that it's not just about women. It's not just about Black or Brown communities. It's not just about migrants. It's about everyone. And when we talk about discrimination, you know, there is capacity for every single person to be a victim of discrimination. And there is also capacity for every single person to actually engage in the practice of discrimination. And so there's a real shared responsibility with respect to educating people and making sure that they feel invested in the work that they do and that this isn't something for somebody else, right? It's not relevant to me. That's not going to help me or my family. Oh, you'd be surprised how relevant it can be and how we can be a resource to make sure that we can address, you know, an alleged act of discrimination.
6: Mm-hmm. There's been this sort of sense, I think, on the part of many people who have been attracted to MAGA, especially white men, but not exclusively, that when we're talking about civil rights and DEI and anything where we address the way that either certain groups of people have been treated historically or are being treated currently or how individuals are being treated, that, like, I guess they sort of imagine a limited number of slots and that you're shoving a white man off the edge to make room. Can you address that idea that somehow civil rights disadvantages other people?
7: I mean, it's absolutely preposterous, right? And I think, you know, I call that the crab in a barrel syndrome, right? And it's only about me. And the sad part is that narrative has really lent itself to people feeling that they have to go that route in order to ensure their survival, right? That's the language we hear. Like, how are we going to survive as a group, whether it's, you know, men or white males or, you know, pick a group. Because the MAGA concept, unfortunately, is not just limited to what many people believe are white males. I see MAGA happening in the community around me. Our office is located in the Bronx. It was a fascinating, you know, trend that we saw in the last election with a host of, you know, different communities, in particular Latino communities, many of them immigrant communities who were voting for MAGA, right? And we want to talk about proximity and adjacency to whiteness, right? And the historical components of that and colonialization and all that good stuff that we love to unpack. But there's a lot there. And so this notion that somehow I've got to make sure that I put these other people down or else I'm not going to have a chance to win is absolutely rooted in ignorance and it's rooted in racism. And I think that's something that, you know, we really need to be comfortable having those conversations about where this mentality comes from. Also recognizing that the diversity and the contributions of all those other people that you're scared of, that's also what keeps New York the dynamic place that it is, right? And it contributes to the economic opportunities and to all the elements of quality in life that we enjoy, right? And so making sure that folks are not so myopic in their thinking that somehow it's my child or your child. That's what MAGA has taught us, right? That mm-hmm. we need to be focused on ourselves, that we don't need to be concerned about our neighbors, and that ultimately we need to ensure our survival. And that language is not only destructive and divisive, but quite frankly, it's scary. Mm-hmm. You know, and as a woman of color living in New York, I never thought that I would have some of the concerns I have with respect to civil rights, with respect to safety, with the safety of my daughter, my family, people who look like me. But the truth is that as progressive as we are, there is an epidemic going on across this country when it comes to nationalism and it comes to, you know, the harsh realities of the legacy of racism and white supremacy in this country.
6: You're listening to the Babel Reese interview with New York State Human Rights Commissioner Denise Miranda. I asked her what an agency like hers can do not only to address issues that have already happened, but to try to steer us toward a more equitable future.
7: I wish I had the answer and I knew the solution because I think, you know, there's so much to be done. What I can tell you is that, you know, here at the division, one of the programs that operates here is our Hate and Bias Prevention Unit. And this is a signature program of the governor, Governor Hochul, who funded this program to ensure that we were dealing with incidents of hate and bias. And we're seeing that uptick, right? Across the entire state, incidents of hate and bias are on the increase. And so how do we address those issues? What I will say is that I have yet to figure out the secret sauce. But what I do know is that community engagement, outreach, building community and trust with stakeholders is critical. And also really speaking and engaging with the youth. I'm a firm believer, you know, as a mother, as a person who's lived in New York for over 50 years, that we have an opportunity to change the trajectory of young people. And that is through engagement, that's open dialogue, that requires sometimes creativity in how we bring people to the table so that we can have an opportunity to really discuss our shared humanity. And when you can do that with young people, you can really begin to chip away at some of the challenges that exist within our communities. I'd like to believe that perhaps some of our efforts when we're doing interventions or we're doing conflict mediation or we're going out and doing education about different cultures, that there are people, there are adults who perhaps are given pause to think about perhaps their values or the way they were raised or their beliefs in terms of how you can engage with your fellow New Yorker. But that's a more challenging group, right? Because mm-hmm. people are often wedded to those concepts at a certain point. So making sure that we're engaging with the youth is important. And what I found is that, you know, we're seeing an incredible response when it comes to young adults and young people who really want to have these conversations about changing the trajectory of what this country is experiencing. And I think we've seen a lot of that, you know, even just in the space of political discourse, right? People are young people are excited, they're engaged, you know, from a civics perspective in the political process, they have opinions. You know, we may disagree, generations often disagree with the generations, you know, that follow, but there's engagement. And that engagement is, I think, what keeps the process honest And it's also what keeps us evolving, right? You know, I'm at this interesting crossroads in my life where, you know, I remember having these conversations as a college student in my parents' house, right? You know, going to NYU in the city, because of course, like I said, I'm through and through New York, and, you know, being very liberal, according to, you know, my parents, and extremely progressive. I was going to school in New York City in the Village, and of course, right, left of left. And I'm still very rooted in my progressive politics, but also listening to my daughter and her generation, right, and their ideals, and now sitting in the seat of a parent who's lived a little bit longer and who also understands that some of these issues are so much more nuanced and so much more complicated. It's interesting to see. Mm-hmm. What I will say is that's what's important, is that those conversations still happen, even if we don't always agree. And even if there's there are differences in political opinions or sort of what the world needs right now, at the point that our young people are no longer engaged or invested, then we have a problem. And I think the one thing that, you know, this period of time with this federal administration, it's really compelled young people to wake up and to realize that they're a big part of how we're going to get saved and how we're going to come out of, you know, what I consider to be, I think, a very dark chapter in our history. You know, to see hate normalized, to hear the rhetoric coming from TV, from national leaders, it's almost as if we're existing in an alternative reality. And there are moments that are just defy logic. And I just don't understand what happened to decency, Suki. Like, mm-hmm. It's really about decency and humanity. But as long as they are motivated and engaged, you know, I think we will be able to find a way. There will be bruises and there will be a lot of damage, and it will take a lot of time to repair. But I'm hopeful mm-hmm. that young people are going to see the value of stepping up, speaking up and saying, this is not the world they want to live in. This is not the New York they want for their kids and for their grandchildren.
6: We've had this incredible deep change in our culture. And you've been talking about youth, so I wanted to stick with that, because young people are, of course, at the forefront of this. And there's a correlation between the radicalism and the lack of decency, probably coming from the lack of empathy with young people who spend a large amount of their time online. Do you see that? And how do you think, you know, what sort of methods can be used to combat it?
7: Yeah, I think there are a lot of conversations regarding the dangers, right, of social media and the impact it has on youth and children. And I think the governor in this particular space has been a leader, right, with respect to restrictions and regulations surrounding, you know, cell phone use in schools, social media platforms, and ensuring that there is awareness that social media really has a negative impact on the health and the mental health and the confidence of young children, right? And so I'm glad to be part of an administration that sees that as a priority. I will tell you that there is a lot of work to be done. I think you go into any restaurant on a Friday evening or on a weekend, you look around and you see little kids, you know, nose in the iPad, and children, you know, walk in the mall and they've got mom or dad's cell phone. And, you know, I'm very familiar with the challenges of parenting. So I get it and I have empathy, but, you know, I think making sure that there is awareness that that moment of engagement or break, if you will, letting a child sort of surf through the internet or be on social media, the impact that can have on a child long-term is significant. And so how do we as policymakers, how do we as government, how do we as a society, right, push back and say, this actually might have started from a place of intellectual curiosity and, you know, perhaps a great way to have your kids, you know, entertain for a moment of peace. As a parent, I can understand that. But now understanding that there's danger here. And these platforms are dangerous. And we have to recognize that the impact that it has is real. And we're seeing a mental health crisis here. We're seeing youth who are really coming out of the pandemic, which was only 6 years ago, have really been impacted. You couple that with social media and the fact that social media was perhaps the only outlet for a lot of people, we have to be mindful you know, that we are taking care of our young adults. Because when you're talking about young adults and mental health, then you leave them vulnerable, right, for some of the other stuff that we're talking about and extremism and getting engaged with groups that certainly have implications that go beyond just that individual's mental health.
6: You're listening to the Babble Rees interview with New York State Human Rights Commissioner Denise Miranda. When we return,
7: there is always that tension about what people are saying and what the impact is and where that freedom of speech can go and where it can lead, that fine line.
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4: Babble Rees.
6: This is your host, Suki Wessling. New York State Human Rights Commissioner Denise Miranda is a dedicated public servant. You'll hear just how dedicated in a few minutes. She has a deep faith in the American legal system, not from some high-minded notions she learned in college, but from her work with everyday people. One thing we discuss here is Denise's rootedness. Even though she's working for a state agency, she's not way up there in Albany. She's sitting in her office overlooking her mother's workplace, not far from where she was born. That rootedness is an essential part of the American story, the story of how a wildly diverse group of people have come to feel so passionately that this is their home. Let's start by hearing how Denise got to where she is today.
7: It's 30 years this June that I graduated from law school. I don't even know how that's happened. 30 years of practicing as an attorney in New York State. And I started my career in the Bronx, with the Bronx District Attorney's Office, doing sex crimes, child abuse, and domestic violence. At that time, it was all one unit, sort of like your special victims unit. And I think that's where, you know, I really was able to sort of get that first taste of working with vulnerable populations and seeing the impact you can have on a life. Of someone who's been, you know, obviously is engaged in the criminal justice system, how you can, again, change the trajectory of their experience and what it means to do that as a professional, as an attorney, as a prosecutor, but also to do it as a member of this community, because the Bronx is where I'm from, and to do it with empathy and to do it with also cultural awareness, right, and sensitivity. And so I've always enjoyed working with people. And so I've been really fortunate to be able to use my law degree in that capacity, right? Whether it's working with women or victims, survivors of domestic violence, children who perhaps are encountering abuse. I've done work on the criminal side as well. You know, a lot of people are like, you've done criminal defense work? Yes, I've done criminal defense work. I believe that, you know, in order for our system to work, you have to have effective legal counsel on all sides. And that includes also on the side of criminal defense. That is inherent to ensuring the protections that exist, right? And so that work has always been extremely fulfilling. You're talking about people's lives. You're getting to know individuals, and you're hopefully making a meaningful impact on their life. And when you do this work, it's hard to step away. There was a moment where I actually contemplated, you know, what life would look like if I went and got one of those really great fancy law firm jobs. And so I did for a whole whopping, I think, 4 or 5 months, and realized that despite the glamour and very generous compensation, that I really missed the grit of the work in the community and working with people and really having that opportunity to interact. So it was a short-lived stint in the private sector, but it taught me that I am where I'm supposed to be. Mm-hmm. And so I appreciated the experience and the opportunity to actually see what life was like on the other side. But the truth of the matter is that my preference is to continue to work with individuals. So whether it's in this space right now, right, doing civil rights, but prior to that, I was working at the New York State Justice Center. And that's an agency, an oversight agency that's tasked with investigating incidents of abuse and neglect for vulnerable populations in care. Many people with developmental disabilities, people who are in psychiatric care, youth who are in the system for OCFS. And so working with all those different populations to ensure that they can exist with respect and dignity, free from abuse and neglect. Extremely rewarding. I will say a really high burnout rate. So, you know, you really have to balance out self-care, but I wouldn't trade it for anything. To know that you make a difference, I think is something that's extremely satisfying.
6: You said something about how people are surprised that you were in criminal defense. How do you view the, it's sort of an intersection of what you do now, civil rights with criminality and how we stop criminals, but at the same time help them try to get their lives back on track?
7: Here's, I think, what's interesting is that everyone has a story, right? And so that person who presents in front of you who might be looking for a criminal defense attorney at one point was a child, right? And when you have the opportunity to sort of hear those stories, you really do have a fuller picture for the person. Now, I will say that I was very fortunate when I was doing criminal defense work that, you know, I was privately retained. So I was able to choose, you know, clients who I would represent. And so there's a great deal of comfort, right, in that and being able to say, this is a case I'll take. This is not a case I'm interested in taking because I don't necessarily know that I can advocate and do this person and give them the justice, right, that they deserve or the quality of representation. But everyone has a story. And you couple that with the fact that, you know, that inherent to the criminal justice system, there are some real flaws, right? Systemic flaws, right? And we know that color and race and poverty and socioeconomic status all contribute to those outcomes. From the perspective of civil rights, that's sort of your orientation. You're really looking at bringing fairness into it, right? How much equity can you bring into a system that does not have equity, right? That is not fair, that doesn't treat everyone the same. And so, you know, I think that's the approach I've always taken in looking at the work and how to make sure that you can get a resolution that is seemingly fair, recognizing that the system is not fair and it is flawed and it is broken. And there's been a lot of reform, you know, and I think that's fantastic. And I think there's more to come. But, you know, I see the outcomes and I see the differences for people who are similarly situated with respect to their criminal activity and what the difference is when you're able to afford private counsel, mm-hmm. right? And when you're able to have someone really put everything on the line for your liberty, it's a very, very different outcome. If you go to a criminal court in the Bronx, it's very different than a criminal court in White Plains and Westchester. I live in Westchester County now, right? Different resources, different field, different demographic. So recognizing that even in the world of criminal defense, right, there's still issues of civil liberties and civil rights that we do need to be mindful. And thankfully, there are people, I think, who approach the work that way, recognizing that they want to do the best they can for this particular client and that this particular client deserves competent and qualified counsel and someone to go to bat for them. The truth is that that's just not an option for a lot of people in many communities of color. Right. And we know this story. We've seen how this plays out. Mm-hmm. We know there are people who, you know, are caught in a system where it's easier to take a plea than to actually wait for you a moment in court because of the delays in the criminal justice system. And so, you know, none of these settings are easy and none of these settings are perfect. You know, they're all fraught with a lot of, I think, nuance and a lot of challenges that go beyond just the immediate, here I am in court, right? They're all part of a bigger picture, but civil liberties and civil rights, I think it's a common thread that weaves through all of them.
6: You're listening to the Babel Rees interview with New York State Human Rights Commissioner Denise Miranda. I asked her to explore that rootedness that you can hear in everything she says about working for her state. You said that everyone has a story, and some people's stories lead them to criminality. Some people's stories lead them to working in a fancy law firm. Your
7: for
6: story,
7: longer than 4 months.
6: Well, many people just do it for their whole careers and they're right. Fine with it. What was the story, your story that led you to here? What was your family like?
7: So I'm born and raised in the Bronx. I'm first generation born here. Both of my parents were born in Puerto Rico and came here at an early age. And went to school here in New York City. Both of them went into the field of education. So education was always emphasized in my home as a priority. Some would call it a priority, and non-negotiable is probably a little bit more accurate. Growing up in a pretty strict household. And so born and raised, went to school in the Bronx for elementary school, went to high school, also an all-girls Catholic high school, and then had an opportunity for an academic scholarship to NYU and stayed in New York City and went to undergrad there. While I was there, I've always known I wanted to be an attorney. People ask me why or how did you know? I don't really know. I don't know if it was a function of people saying, you might be a good attorney. I know that it was definitely a function of my dad saying, do you want to be a doctor? And that was a function of my dad saying, do you want to be a doctor? And that was an absolute hard no. And so lawyer seemed like a good fit. But I was always

0: interesting, you know, part in that currently as commissioner for the Division of Human Rights, the agency actually sits in the Bronx. We're on Fordham Road, and it's one of, I think, the only state agencies that is centrally located. Their main office is here in the Bronx. And right behind me, you can see the windows behind me. Those windows open up to a school, a high school, that was known as Roosevelt High School. And that's where my mother started and finished her career as an educator. And I, as a child, spent many a half day or day off from school in her office doing what a lot of working moms do, right? You bring your kid to work with you and put them in a corner and tell them to go do their homework. And so my mother was pregnant with me in that building. And when she retired, she actually held my daughter in her arms at her retirement. And so to come to this agency 2 years ago and to have my window look out at the building where she spent her entire career, it is a bit of a full circle moment. It is a full circle moment. And, you know, I started in the Bronx, I say, and, you know, I think this is where I will likely finish or close to it. But it is nice to come back to the community that raised me. And also, again, to look out the building and remember I was a kid there having lunch, you know, 6 years old, and also at 15 years old. And, you know, the story goes on and on.
1: It's interesting that you're talking so much about rootedness, because I just finished writing a sort of rebuttal to someone who wrote about elite coastal areas. And I have my air quotes there in my voice, hopefully, and how one of the problems is that people aren't rooted. Yet I think that New York City, there is a sense of rootedness that many people have that defines part of what the community is. Can you talk a little bit about rootedness in your life and this idea that your parents immigrated, or that Puerto Rico, just a little aside here to our federal government, Puerto Rico is part of the United States.
0: That's right.
1: So they immigrated in the sense of moving to a different state.
0: Absolutely.
1: So what about rootedness? What's important about that in your life and your work?
0: Yeah, I think it goes back to the service component, right, of my identity, of serving your community, and also where home is. My parents still live in the same home that I, you know, was raised in. You know, people ask me where I'm from, and I often joke, I'm from the Bronx, born and raised. I live in Westchester, and I've lived in Westchester now for 24 years, right? So I'm very much a Westchester County resident, but, you know, my house to the Bronx is 10 minutes, and so the Bronx is very rooted in who I am. It's where I've been to school. It's where I was educated. It's the food. It's the music. It's the sound. It is what I've known. And it's where my family is from. The Bronx is one of those places where, you know, I've had many experiences. People are like, where are you from? I'm the Bronx. Like, oh. I'm like, oh, what? Oh, as in like, oh, I survived. You know, I grew up in a house with a yard. You know, I went to a private school. You know, there are a lot of images of what people believe the Bronx is. And the Bronx is many things to many people. But the Bronx is also a place that can be extremely beautiful. You know, I grew up in Throgs Neck, and right near the Throgs Neck and Whitestone Bridges. And so one of my favorite, you know, childhood pastimes memories was riding my bike to sort of like the shoreline and hanging out on a big rock and looking at the water. And to this day, water and the beach, that's my happy place. But that was a big part of my experience growing up, and being able to be close to water. And so that's something that's not part of the Bronx narrative, right, for many people. Being rooted in all of these different parts of the Bronx, I mean, it's just who I am. It's who I am. And I think when you live in a place that has such a strong identity and has also been a place that has been disparaged, you know, in many narratives. And, you know, it's a point of pride, you know, to say that despite what people may think and all the obstacles and challenges that are out there, and they are real, there are some real challenges here in the Bronx and New York City, like many big cities in the country. But it is a badge of honor to say, you know, I'm born and raised here. And those of us who do it, we do it loud and we do it proudly.
1: There's this whole national narrative going on. And one of the things that's really interesting about this age, because of our connectedness with each other,

0: I think, is the fact that we have such a national narrative that mm-hmm. is coming up organically. I think in the past, our national narrative was smaller and its origins were more narrow. But now we have this national narrative that is mm-hmm. being created not by people, say, like you, people in government who have worked their way up, who have careers that inform the stories they tell, and not by people in the media who have worked their way up and who have worked with thoughtful editors and who are not given platforms because they're exciting. They were given platforms because they were thoughtful and they did their job well. As much as we maligned the TV newscasters as right. talking heads back then, mm-hmm. now I'm like, whoa, they actually...
1: Bring them back.
0: Yeah, they had degrees in journalism and they spent years on, you know, covering the front lines in various of mm-hmm. the wars and conflicts, and they interviewed people all over the world. They were people who had real experience. And now we have a national narrative that's being created by anyone.
1: Anyone with a mic, anyone with a phone, right? But anyone with a phone is now a credible messenger for what's happening. And that's great because I guess we see things that we never had an opportunity to see. Right. And we get to hear voices that historically have not been heard. And, you know, if I throw my civil rights hat on, my woman of color hat, right, communities that weren't always given a platform to share their experiences, that there is real value there. But then there's also communities that I don't necessarily know that we needed to hear from or being given a platform to, you know, really spew some messages that are not helpful to community and collectivity and collaboration and respect. Mm-hmm. And that integrity, right? When you talked about journalistic integrity, you know, how important that was, right? And when we were looking at the news and where that is right now in terms of what we're experiencing. It's an interesting space, what access and what technology have to, with respect to making the country feel a lot smaller, because you're able to get these glimpses all across the country. But it's also given, I think, access to things that have not been helpful to our evolution, I think, as people, as a society. But, you know, the argument, right, is that freedom of speech, that everyone has an opportunity to be heard. But there is always that tension about what people are saying and what the impact is and where that freedom of speech can go and what it can, you know, where it can lead, mm-hmm. right? That fine line.
0: You're listening to the Babel Reis interview with New York State Human Rights Commissioner Denise Miranda. When we return...
1: For me and for many women, that's just non-negotiable. Like, I don't know how we move from there. You know, so I have 75% of control over my body, right? As compared to the 0% in another state.
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0: This is your host, Suki Wessling. At this point in the episode, you've heard a passionate defense of the progress of civil rights in the United States that many of us expected would continue forward indefinitely. During the Obama administration, there was this sense that so many battles were done and won. But since 2016, and definitely since 2024, much of what we thought had been built on a strong foundation of law is being eroded. New York State Human Rights Commissioner Denise Miranda and I shared a sense of camaraderie, like kids on two ends of a seesaw. I feel sort of like as out of balance as our country is. We've got California on one end, New York on
1: great
0: the other.
1: Bookends.
0: We're just like, we're holding on.
1: We're holding on.
0: But what does holding on mean right now? And what does it mean for a state to resist the project of a man who until recently was as rooted in his home state, his home city, as an American can be? I asked Denise to talk about what it's like to lead the agency most despised by MAGA in a state that stands in staunch opposition to one of its own native sons.
1: I will tell you, it's a point of pride. Being able to sit here at this point, in this point of history, working for the first female governor, appointed by the first female governor, and to see a woman leading this charge against someone whose values are stark contradiction to New York, it is a point of pride to be able to serve, right? And this is what we do, and this is what I've chosen, public service, and so you serve. That comes with a lot of apprehension because you recognize what's at stake. You know, it comes with many long days and evenings because the fight is constant and the information and the misinformation and the intent to sow chaos is very, very real. I remember those first 30, 40 days of this administration, and it was a whirlwind. And thankfully, New York State was in a position to have the best and the brightest, right? And to make sure that we were able to separate fact from fiction. But that requires a certain degree of discipline, and it requires a very steady hand, because we realize that 4 years is a long time. 4 years is a long time. And, you know, the administration that we're dealing with is looking to create angst, to create hostility, to form dissent, you know, all the things, right, that we see have happened in the past, you know, 14 months or so. What is it like? What I will tell you is that it's a privilege, as I mentioned before. It is a responsibility that I know weighs heavily on me and my team here, because we recognize what's at stake. But it's also a place where we are not drowning, because we know the law and we see the hope. And we know that despite what's happening in DC and all of the, again, chaos and erasure and the rollback, that New York hasn't changed, right? So the New York human rights law still exists as it existed before this federal administration, and will continue to exist once this administration ends. And so there's a steadiness and there's a comfort in knowing that despite what I see on the news and despite what are very alarming circumstances we should certainly pay attention to, New York is still fighting that fight, and New York still remains a place where discrimination is illegal, right? Where misogyny and homophobia and, you know, Islamophobia and anti-Semitism and all the things are not going to be tolerated, and where there is a zero tolerance for the level of vitriol and hate and contempt that we see coming out of DC. And so I think when, you know, I know many people around me who aren't doing this work are overwhelmed by the news, because we are rooted day to day in protecting and making sure that those guardrails remain in place. It's also a place of hope. Like, I know it sounds really bad, but guess what? In New York, you still can't discriminate. Oh, okay. Right. And that gets you through the day, because right now, I think many of us are just trying to preserve our own sanity in our homes and our communities. And that's what we're doing here in New York. If you don't have that knowledge, it's very easy to get swallowed into that rhetoric. Right. And it can be extremely depressing, you know, but the fact that we know what we're doing here, we know what we stand for, and we know what the law is, and we're able to separate fact from fiction and continue to fight, it's incredible. I don't know that there's going to be, I hope there isn't going to be another moment in time in our history like this one anytime soon. But to actually be part of this moment in a way that says we are going to be the guardrails, and we're going to do everything we can do to keep this rhetoric and the dissension and the hatred and the contempt and the racism and all the things at bay, it's pretty cool. It's a pretty cool place to be, especially working for a governor who's made, you know, zero qualms about her position and how New York will continue to fight to ensure that we remain the progressive state that we've always been, that we've always been.
0: Mm-hmm. You mentioned public service a few times and being in service. And one of the things that has been happening is that people who used to just be out of the fray in one way or another, you know, politicians are used to arguing it out with their constituents. And, you know, the temperature has risen, but that hasn't changed so much. But a number of people are talking about how there's this rising fear of getting into public service. People like judges are being targeted.
1: Yeah.
0: What do you see from your end? What's happening? And have you experienced anything personally or people around you?
1: You know, I've been very fortunate in that I have not had direct experience, although, you know, I recognize given the public nature of the work that we do, right, and my position, that certainly at any moment that can change. And you see how public officials and elected officials and community leaders and judges, as you mentioned, right, are being targeted and harassed and in situations, you know, much worse, right? We're all too familiar. I think there's an awareness that the political landscape is different. There is a degree of vulnerability from a safety perspective that we're all cognizant of, and we are extremely mindful about how we move in these spaces. But I will say that public service isn't for everyone, and I don't think it needs to be for everyone, right? I think that we all have our role to play. And so whether it's, you know, in the space of public service or in the private sector, making sure that, again, we are valuing principles of equity, principles of inclusion, appreciation for diversity, that's particularly important. You know, public interest is also something that I'm very privileged to be able to do, right? Living in a state like New York, where affordability is always an issue, you know, the ability to raise a family and to do that, you know, in the public interest space can be challenging, right? And so I am very fortunate in that I can continue to do this work. But I recognize that everyone is not in that position, you know, and so I think that we need to make sure that we're cultivating the next generation of leaders. That's why programs like Loan Forgiveness for Public Interest, recognizing the contributions that public servants make to the landscape of quality of life for all of us. Those are important programs. We have to make sure that we have people who want to take these jobs, that they're able to get them, and that they're also able to enjoy life, raise a family, get a home, take a vacation. They need a vacation. Do this work, you know, you really need to be able to, you know, you want to have some quality of life, right? And I think the real challenge is when we think about how we compensate a lot of our public servants across the board, you know, government, civic workers, people who are essential workers, how are they compensated? And when we think about the impact they have on our day-to-day life, there's something to be said that maybe we need to think about what our values are and what's important and have some difficult conversations about that.
0: You're listening to the Babble Reese interview with New York State Human Rights Commissioner Denise Miranda. Right now, Republican-led states are in the process of revoking what progressive states see as fundamental civil rights. We discussed a central tension. How can we find a middle ground when that middle ground includes a burial monument for those who are dying for lack of basic civil rights?
1: When you're talking about, you know, women's rights and reproductive health, we're in some dangerous times, right? When we're seeing women, as you mentioned, bleeding out and dying. Because there are, you know, states where doctors are being criminally prosecuted and women are dealing with repercussions that go, well, losing your life, you know, or having, you know, reproductive health compromise. I mean, they're urgent and dire set of circumstances out there in some of these states. And I'm just grateful for the fact that, you know, I'm in New York State, that my daughter's in New York State, but I'm not sure exactly how we move the needle back to, I think, the center, which is what you're describing, mm-hmm. where we can at least have conversation when there is a fundamental disconnect right now as to the rights I have over my body. And for me and for many women, that's just non-negotiable. Like, I don't know how we move from there. You know, so I have 75% of control over my body, right? As compared to the 0% in another state, mm-hmm. you know, that's just not going to happen. And I think that those are going to be some really challenging conversations and moments where people are going to have to reconcile, I think, where they want to live. I have friends of mine who are talking about where they want their children to go up, where they want their daughters to go to school, to college, where they want to see them start families. Mm-hmm. And there are lists of states where they're like, I don't want my grandchild born there. Mm-hmm. I don't want my daughter to give birth in this particular state. That is a reality. But the truth is, that state's not going anywhere. And the people who, right, put those laws into place and the leadership and the people they represent who voted them in and decided that these were real priorities that they wanted to make into laws, like, they're not going anywhere. So what does that mean for the landscape of the country in terms of how people decide where they want to start families? And what are the repercussions for us as an entire country when you've got such a stark contrast in terms of reproductive health and issues for women and voting? And I mean, the list goes on, right? It's almost as if, you know, there's progressive and then there are like dark age values, you know, with respect to where women occur, all in the same country, sometimes divided by miles, you know, from one border to the next. Mm-hmm. I don't know what that looks like in the future, other than to say, I will remain in the blue states in New York and will encourage my daughter and all the other women in my life who I love and cherish to make sure that they choose wisely, because it really can be a matter of life and death. And when you're talking about starting a family, that should not be part of the equation. And I can tell you, in New York, I would imagine that about 98% of the women here and people who are planning families aren't even thinking about that, because it's just not part of our reality, right? In terms of, let me check to see exactly where this practitioner falls, because it's just not part of our language here. Mm-hmm. And yet in many other states, right, that is a significant part of the decision-making as it relates to starting a family and where to live. And you think about LGBTQ communities, right, and trans communities and where they live. I mean, there are whole segments of this country that are basically being treated like persona non grata in other states. And I'm not sure, again, how that gets reconciled, because the diversity of our country is not changing.
0: I asked Denise Miranda to reflect on how, in these difficult times, she stays motivated to get up every day and fight for civil rights, which is essentially the fight against the human impulse to see people who aren't like them as the other. What drives her forward?
1: I would say my daughter, you know, my family and the life I want her to create here, and recognizing my responsibility to ensuring that New York is a place where she wants to stay and raise a family, right? And so for me, for my daughter, for my nieces, for my family, recognizing that there's a lot at stake, and also for other people who just look like me who are not related to me, right? That's what's at stake. And there is no time and there is no room for apathy or for anyone to be asleep at the wheel. And to the extent that I have been entrusted with this particular position as the commissioner for the Division of Human Rights, it is all day, every day, making sure that we are focused on, again, preserving the rights that we have all enjoyed, we've taken for granted in many respects, right? I didn't think that we'd be having conversations about women voting or, you know, again, reproductive health. I grew up Roe v. Wade, but here we are, right? So the motivation is to make sure that my daughter has the same amount of protections and hopefully more than when I was her age in my 20s, right? And that she doesn't have to think about things like reproductive health when she's making a decision about her family. Because in many respects, you know, there are many women our age who say, we had more rights in our 20s and 30s than our daughters do now in their 20s and 30s, and what's going on. So that's the motivation to wake up every single day and to make sure that we are preserving the legacy of progress that's been made and making sure that we do not continue to roll these protections back to a place where it can't be undone. Yeah, that's the urgency of the day.

Thanks to Denise Miranda for speaking with me, and thanks especially for her commitment to public service. Thanks also to Sharon Sewell Fairman and Penny Kagan for connecting me across the internet with such amazing New York women. Denise

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The song You Know It's an Old Song Because I Try to Fingerstyle is by Rose Azzerty on loyaltyfreakmusic.com.

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Yeah, great to get that one on again from Theory of a Dead Man Winnebago, Lay Low, from their upcoming new EP, Part 1, Funeral Songs, which is out at the beginning of September. And before that, I kicked off the show with the Dandy Warhols, Every Day Should Be a Holiday. Nearly 30 years old now, that song. Crazy. Hello, how you doing? It's Emma Scott here, and another Plug-In Baby radio show with Sorry X and Weezer on the way next after Toothcore. This is La Creatura.

such a big sound from Sorry X once again. That's their new single, Can You Hear Me? Yep, I think we can. Before that, the brand new song from Weezer. It was CEO from their upcoming self-titled new album, which is out later on this month. Sounding as good as ever, are Weezer. On the way, I've got Shinedown's new track. I've got A Nation Rising, some Sweet Gorilla, Bleeding Antlers, and Brandon Flowers' new track as well on the Plug In Baby radio show.

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So those guys released their 8th studio album called 8, and it actually got to number 8 in the UK album charts as well. Spooky. They are Shine Down, the song Young Again. Before that, Coastal Fire Department, Everything's Dead. Their new album is out in the coming days. Exciting stuff. If you like a bit of grunge, you know where to go with Coastal Fire Department. It's Emma Scott here on the Plug In Baby Radio Show. I hope you're well. Don't forget, if you want to get your music played on the show, upload now to getradioairplay.com. Just like A Nation Rising did not so long ago. And here they are now with their new single. This is out now. It's called Scarlet in Glory.

You've heard about bands and artists doing covers of other bands and artists' songs. Well, that's Chandra, and he's covered his own song, but he's made it into a country version. So Winners was released about this time last year, actually, kind of like a pop rock song, and he's decided that he wanted to go country and redo it. And that is exactly what you've just heard, which we love, the new version of Winners by Chandra. Very good indeed. As is the new one from Bleeding Antlers and AKA+, I've got Brandon Flowers on the way on the Plug In Baby radio show.

as produced by the legendary Youth. That is London's Sweet Gorilla. Feels Like I'm Still in Love. That song's been around for a while, but it's having a bit of a resurgence at the moment. Always goes down very well on the show. So, how you doing? I hope you're enjoying the tunes so far. It's the Plug In Baby Radio Show. My name's Emma Scott. Still loads to come. I've got the new one from Tom Morello, Nothing But Thieves, Mastodon, First Son. Loads going on. And don't forget, if you want to get your music played on the show, you can upload now to getradioairplay.com, just like Bleeding Antlers did not so long ago. They've got a new album coming out later on this month called Songs of Praise, and this is the big lead track from it. It's The Devil of Maria Zell, Bleeding Antlers, on the Plug In Baby Radio Show.

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1: Country western music, no one's gonna buy a stereo.

Well, the new songs from Brandon Flowers are coming at us thick and fast, aren't they? That's the third one in very quick succession. But I'm not complaining. That's called Tiger's Blood, as featured on the new album Thrasher, out later on this month. His UK tour coming soon, and no doubt many other dates. Brandon Flowers on the Plug In Baby radio show before that, AKA with Control. And we got some great tunes on the way in the next hour. Got New Airborne, got Queens of the Stone Age. We'll kick it all off with the All-American Rejects. And taking us closer to that little lot, it's Stone Sour.

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0: Made in the UK, played around the world. 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

Yeah, what a tune from legendary Tom Morello, featuring his son Roman, actually. That's called Date Night. It's out now, and we kicked off hour number two of the Plug-In Baby radio show with a tune that is now 18 years old. It doesn't seem like 5 minutes ago that that was massive. The All-American Rejects, still massive, of course, Gives You Hell. So, how you doing? It's Emma Scott here with some great tunes on the way. I've got Mastodon to come, First Son as well, and now the new one from Nothing But Thieves. This is Baby Cool, Evelyn.

It's a big time for Mastodon right now. The new album Marrow Deep is out later on this month. That song featuring Josh Homme from Queens of the Stone Age. The song is Snakes for Dinner. Before that, it was First Son with O Preacher. And I will have the new one from Queens of the Stone Age on very soon. Plus, I've got the new one from Airborne. I've got the SKB's 3 Days of Wonder, Lakeview, loads going on the Plugin Baby radio show.

We seem to have been waiting forever for the new Airborne album, but not too long to wait now, out on the 4th of September. That's the new song from those guys, Here She Comes. It's a co-write with Mutt Lang and Brian Adams. Great little tune, pure Aussie thunder. Before that, it was Good Vibes Roller Coaster, I Don't Care, and next up, a band that have uploaded via getradioairplay.com. They're called Nine Plan Failed. They're from South Wales, been around since 2008 and releasing since 2012. They took a 10-year hiatus, but they are back now with their new single, Your Porn Is Not My Porn, on the Plug In Baby Radio Show.

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Always good to have a bit of light and shade on the Plug-In Baby radio show, and I would say that that is a lovely bit of light. Esplanada, Back to the Way It Was, from their Ride or Die EP, which is out now. Beautiful. And before that, Cassie Ashton with the cheeky little number, Bratmobile. I've got the SKBs on the way soon. We've got the new one from Queens of the Stone Age, and we'll have a classic bit of Skunk Anansie as well on the Plug-In Baby radio show.

Well, I play them a lot on the show. That's because they're a fine, fine band. They're called the SKBs from the UK. The song is Ready to Go. It's out now. Sarah Davies' vocals on point and Status Quo drummer Leon Cave playing on this tune. Liking that and liking the new one from Queens of the Stone Age as well. Easy Street on in just a bit. And next up, some young talent from Devon, age between 17 and 20 years of age. They're called 3 Days of Wonder. This is their new single, Over and Out.

blows away the cobwebs, doesn't it? It's Lakeview teaming up with The Ghost Inside for Kill Me First and Queens of the Stone Age before that with Easy Street. And that is almost it from me, Emma Scott, this week on another Plugin Baby radio show. But I'll be back same time, same place right here next week. And don't forget, if you've got new music you'd like to get played on next week's show, upload now to getradioairplay.com. And I shall leave you with a classic from Skunk and Nancy. Have a great week. Lots of love. Lost in-

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Just over 12 minutes of great new sounds. Welcome to another hour of the finest new music on the planet from the Starship Overflow. 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And this time we hear Doom Game.

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I can't believe it was 20 years ago this year that I sat in on a live session with those guys when they were recording their live album at the Stone Premonitions HQ in Cumbria. So long ago, so many good times. Crom Lech from the newly remastered album Psychedelic.com. We heard Long Meg and 3W's.FallingARecords.com for a copy of that wonderful album on CD. Before Crom Lech, it was I Suck, making their debut on the programme. That's I-S-A-A-K. And Rotten was the tune from their forthcoming album, Hey, which is out on the 31st of March. And once again, that comes to us from 3Ws.HeavyPsychSounds.com. Let's hear from Nicks and the Nothings next.

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Craving sanctuary and nourishment, encouragement and sanctity and more. The streets seem very crowded.

Not bad for a 74-year-old, I'll say. How about that? The voice of Peter Hamill and the band Van de Graaff Generator, and a classic in time called La Rossa. A new live version that's lifted from the new double LP called The Bath Forum Concert, out on Esoteric Recordings and cherryred.co.uk if you'd like a copy. Before Van de Graaff, it was Nicks and the Nothings. Moving on from the new album Here Goes Nothing, available from apollonrecords.ni. This is the Starship Overflow. Welcome. We have some more old music. It's not just Van de Graaff, you know. We've got some 10 years after coming up as well. But first, it's Sula Basana and Meteorite from the new compilation of various artists called The Red Herring, out on Fruits de Mer Records. 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

If ever there was a classic tune. Brilliant music from 10 years after from Days Gone By and I'd Love to Change the World. It's taken from the new double LP Half Speed Remaster, issued to celebrate the 50th anniversary of A Space in Time, and what a wonderful album that was. 10 years after, also including the remix LP of the album too, the Kabundle is out on March the 17th on Chrysalis Records, the original label, 10-years-after.co.uk for all information on that splendid release. Before them, we heard from Sula Bassana and Meteorit from the new Various Artists compilation called The Red Herring, which includes 14 great tracks from various artists. 3Ws.fruitstomerecords.com if you'd like a copy for your collection. And so, my friends, we come to the end of yet another edition of the show. I hope you've enjoyed at least something I played you this week. Do join me again at the same time on the same station next time around, where we shall do it all over again. Leaving you this week with a band to make their debut on the show called Bysts, B-Y-S-T-S. This is Extra Virgin, and somehow I don't think they're talking about oil. It's from their album Palace, Acid Test in brackets, out on Cardinal Fuzz, cful.bandcamp.com, if you'd like a copy. So from me, Mr. Lee, until next time, take it easy.

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4: 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We have a great show with great variety. We have Pinko Beats are here. We're going up to Montreal on the road with Ella Skull, and then a wonderful encore from a duo called Fat City. So stick around. I think it's going to be really interesting. I'm going to start off with one song here called Norma Jean. And then we will bring up Pinko Beats. Here it is, Norma Jean.

0: you. Thank you. You are way too kind. Now, we're going to have the Pinko Beats come up here. And as they're coming to the stage and setting up, there's a few of them. I'd like to point out to our listeners that if you go to the website, which is liveandkickingmusic.com, that what's going to happen on there? You're going to see bio, you're going to see their photograph, and maybe most importantly, their web address, so that you can listen to more of their music at your convenience. Having said that, here's the Pinko Beats.
1: Thank you so much. We're very, very happy to be here. Thank you, Bruce, for inviting us. And thank you all out there in the listening world.
0: Now, I got to ask you, explain to the people who you are and who these people are with you and which instruments they play for our radio folks.
1: All right. I'm a seasoned singer, songwriter, vocalist. We have Dave on the drums.
0: Yay.
1: Charles on the bass. Tim, rhythm and some lead. Jeff, rhythm and some lead.
0: So, now, have you guys been together for a while, or what would you say? How many years?
1: Oh, at least 2 to 3 years with some, you know, intermovable players, you know, coming and going.
0: Well, that's true. I guess any band, isn't it?
1: Yeah.
2: Bands are fragile.
1: We're now, still here. We're still live and kicking. Yep.
0: Now, from what I heard, there you have influences of, well, I'm going to say, punk rock. Okay, now, you realize that I'm not that I know a lot about music, but I was there. I've been old enough to be there. I was there when Velvet Underground came about.
1: Nice.
0: So a lot of people would say they're one of the very first ones, I think, along with the New York Dolls, which somebody told me, Johansson?
2: David Johansson,
0: yes,
2: passed away
0: just
2: recently,
0: passed
2: the
0: away.
2: Last
0: yeah.
2: one.
0: So, but I'm still here. At least I think so. And then later on, in the later 70s, this is what I love, you had people like Patti Smith came along, and the Ramones, and the Clash, of course, the Sex Pistols. Got to put them in there, right? Mm-hmm. And this is my favorite, though. Eventually, it became so popular, this anti-establishment, right, that everybody started wearing their fashions. So I don't know about you. Doesn't that sort of say that's the end of anti-establishment, but you have now become a fashion icon, right? So I don't know how much you know, how much that has influenced you, but obviously, I mean, is there a favorite
1: Everything
0: group
1: I've ever heard has influenced me.
0: Now, is there a favorite group, punk rock group, that you have?
1: I mean, we're really into, like, Blink-182. We've been influenced by them, I would say, definitely. We're not as accomplished, obviously, but definitely that kind of a vibe is part of it.
0: Now, hearing you singing, I hear a little bit of Blondie in it, a little bit. Am I hearing that, or that could be?
1: I really don't know a lot of Blondie.
0: So,
1: but we have had some youngsters in our show come up and compare us to Velvet Underground and Patti Smith.
0: Yeah,
1: so there you go.
0: There you go. Just if you get a chance, check them out.
1: Okay.
0: Anyway, all right. I should ask, you're doing nothing but originals, or are you doing other things?
1: These are all original.
0: Oh, excellent. And can I ask, are they available for people to hear?
1: This first song that we're going to sing is actually just newly recorded, so that is soon to be added into an EP that we're working on.
0: Cool.
1: And I think the others are newer than our last EP also.
3: Gotta Go is on.
1: Oh, Gotta Go. The Gotta Go is on an EP that we put out a couple years ago, and it is called
3: Body and Rebellion.
0: Okay. Well, what's your first song?
1: It is called Pterodactyl.
0: Oh, cool. Take it away, please.

0: Excellent. Now, Susan, did you write that song?
1: I did.
0: And these guys didn't help you out at all, huh?
1: Well, they provide me the construction material to work with, and sometimes I have to rearrange things a little bit.
0: Yeah, I know they're that way, you know. Now, you don't play any instruments, or do you?
1: I don't, just my body.
0: So when you write a song, how do you write it without doing it on a piano or a guitar?
1: I use a virtual piano but I can hear things in my head without.
0: So you just put a melody down, sort of?
1: I can hear a million of them all at the same time.
0: No, I know one other person, Art Carter, does that. He doesn't play any instruments, but he writes tons of songs, and it just somehow, I don't know how you do that.
1: I can't not hear it.
0: Now, the next song's also an original, right?
1: Yes.
0: And what inspired it, can I ask?
1: This song is about a feeling that you get when you start seeing signs your partner's not into you anymore.
0: Oh, okay. Take that away. It's going to be a happy song, I could tell.

0: Now, anybody listening to these cannot be sitting still, I don't think, do they? Do you get a lot of people dancing, or what is their reaction, I should ask?
1: Oh, we get people up hopping around. The kids love us.
0: Okay. What you were saying? Wait a minute. You're saying those older folks can't love this too?
1: Well, the ones that really start hopping around are usually like the under five crowd.
0: Now, see, to me, this is actually nostalgic. I know you didn't want to hear that, did you? So, all right. I guess your last song. Let's hear this.
1: All right. This one is called Nazareth.

0: That is Pinko Bass. Yes, thank you, guys. So now, for those who have listened to the show many times, occasionally we do a segment where we call On the Road. And we're very fortunate. We know some people in L.A. and Canada, different agents and management companies, who provide us with the opportunity to go around the country to different artists, whether they're on tour or whether they're in their home or in the studio. In this case, we're going to Montreal, Canada, and this is Elias Skull, and just an amazing young man. But I think you'll learn more from our talk with him. This is this is On the Road in Montreal with Elias Skull.
1: Where are you?
2: I'm in Montreal, up in Canada.
0: You're in another.
2: I'm in Montreal, up in Canada.
0: You're in another country, in another country.
2: For you can, yeah, some people in this, yeah, would say that, for sure.
0: Yes. Well, that's, yeah, so that explains why when I read you're bilingual.
2: Yeah, exactly, yeah. I went to elementary school and high school in French. A little bit of, so in the province of Quebec, we have this like post high school, it's called like Cégep. So I did a little bit of that also in French. Had friends that spoke French and all that stuff. And yeah, so it's a lot of French.
0: Now, have you written any songs in French? Are they all in English?
2: Everything I've released is in English. There's been a couple times like I've attempted writing in French. I don't remember if I finished those songs. yeah, I mean, you know, that's how it is, right? Sometimes you start a song and it's just like, you know, whatever. But yeah, man, I mean, I'd love to write something in French. I would love to. Yeah.
0: Now, this is where once again be an album from Canada. So there is a Quebec version of American Idol, what I understand,
2: yes,
0: right? And what is that called?
2: Yeah, it was something that I did. It was called Star Academy, where, you know, if you translate that, it's just like the Stars Academy, right? Like to be like a star or whatever. And I'm, you know, don't quote me on it, but there was a version of it in France, I believe. And then maybe it came to Quebec after, or maybe it started in Quebec, I don't know. But yeah, essentially it's like this show that features musicians and singing, and at the same time it's sort of like a reality show where they during the weekdays they'll like play they'll have like a reality show of the musicians. And then every week they have like a performance in the studio on the stage and that kind of a thing, where it's like an American Idol type competition. Every performer sings and they do like this thing where all the performers sing together. And I was on that show a few years ago.
0: Can I ask how you did?
2: I made it to, so out of like 5,000 or 6,000 people that auditioned, I made it to the top 30.
0: Way to go. Well, I guess you're making me very curious of what your songs sound like. What's your first song going to be?
2: My first song is going to be, it's a song I wrote a few years ago. It's called Friends. Yeah. Sounds like this.

0: Very beautiful song.
1: Thank you. Thank you, Bruce.
0: Now, I should ask, did you use that one in the Star of Acme?
1: Yeah, I mean, that one, I don't think that one was out yet when I was doing the show. There was one of my songs, which I will be playing later.
0: Oh, cool.
1: Yeah, man, that's that we, well, anyways, like I did it for the producers of the show, and I think they quite liked it.
0: Good. Now, I've got to ask, this may be an older bio that said that, if this is correct, you released your single Come Back to You this summer?
1: Right, yeah. Yeah, well, it's good that you bring that one up because that's what I'm about to play. Yeah, man. So it got a little bit delayed, you could say. But that one is coming out September 23rd.
0: Oh, okay.
1: Yeah, so yeah, that's gonna be the next release for Elder Soul. It's been, you know, like 2 years, I think, about since I put something out. November 11th of like 2022, I think, was the last time. Well, and then that was Friends that we had released at that point.
0: Is that the next song you're gonna play?
1: Yeah, Come Back.
0: Good, because yeah. See, this is something we can tell our audience. Since here we are in September, you're going to release that when?
1: That is September 23rd.
0: Yeah. So in less than 2 weeks, they have a chance to hear that. Now, where can they hear the song? Spotify and all the platforms?
1: Yeah, exactly. Yeah, it'll be out all the platforms, anywhere that you consume music, Spotify, Apple Music. And you know, if I'm in a city near you, you can come and see it live.
0: Well, here is Come Back to You.
1: Yes, sir.

0: Beautiful.
1: Beautiful again.
2: Thank you.
3: Thank you.
1: Yeah. Now I've got to ask, what do you have planned in the future here? What's coming up?
2: So a couple of things coming up, definitely. I mean, just this week, I've got a show. I'm playing one of the universities here in Montreal, the University for... sorry, the word in French is coming to me. The, what are they called? People that build bridges. What are those called?
1: Oh, engineers?
2: Engineers, thank you. So, the engineering school in Montreal, they're having a

0: that have been recorded over the summer, and Come Back to You is going to be sort of the first one to come out of all of that stuff.
1: Cool, very cool. Now, I should ask, what's going to be your grand finale here?
0: My grand finale is the song that the song that any that whenever I go and hang out with my friends and they put my music on, they always put this one on.
1: Cool.
0: It's the one that's called it's called Hand on My Heart. Yeah, and that was a release off of my album. Album's called On the Verge of Something Beautiful. That's on Spotify, that's on Apple Music as well. A couple music videos on YouTube even. So this was one of the singles that we released off of that album. So the song is called Hand on My Heart.

0: Thank you. Well, Ellis, thank you so much for taking the time out to do this. Really?
1: Thank you so much for having me, man. Absolute pleasure.

0: Beautiful. Oh, that is great.
1: Muchas gracias, amigos.
2: All right.
1: That was one.
2: That was one.
1: That was one. We're well on our way to fulfilling our contractual obligations for this evening. You got another one, Brian?
2: I do have another one.
1: He's got another one. He's going to let me know when it is in just a moment.
2: That's right. He'll know it right at the beginning of the intro.

0: Yeah. Yes. That is great.
1: How many was that? I don't know. I'm lost count. How many are we doing here? Are we done?
0: I think you got at least one more.
1: All right, we got one more. We can do that. I can do one more.
0: You're going to play the good one now, right?
2: We saved up, yeah.
1: Yeah, we're saving the best for last. As soon as he tells me, hold on. Don't start until I know what we're playing.
2: It's in this key. Okay, cheat away. You have my permission.
0: You guys make a good team, by the way.
2: Thank you. Yes.
0: A good duo.
2: I was fortunate to run into this guy. He just lifted the lid on a trash can. He was looking for something to eat, and I happened to have a bag of burgers from McDonald's.
1: I got fired from Sesame Street.
0: Can I ask, where'd you actually meet each other?
2: So there's this female entertainer out of the Daytona area, Ashley Young, who met Les when he just had recently moved to Florida a few years ago. And Ashley and I had done some work together, and she said, you really need to meet this guy, Les, that I'm working with. You guys work really well together and sing harmonies. Yeah. And almost 3 years went by before we actually got to work together.
0: Yeah.
2: And so we had some lineup changes earlier in the year. Les was available. B-minus, our drummer, was kind of semi-available, and we talked him into joining the club with us.
1: We shanghaied him.
0: Well, you need to thank Ashley.
2: She did every day.
1: Always. In fact, she's doing our gig tonight. No.
2: Hi, Ashley.
1: No, yeah. All right, go ahead. Surprise me.

0: Yeah,
1: something like that. Whatever.
2: Sometimes
1: you
2: burn. We're having fun, right?
1: Guys, thank you.
2: That's Fat City. That's a lot of fun. But as you know, unfortunately, sadly, this brings us to the end of our show, where we bring everybody back up here to do Will the Circle Be Unbroken? So here we go.

0: That is our show. A big thanks to Pinko Beats. And thanks to Elias Skoll up there in Montreal, a Blaze Entertainment for allowing us to do that session. Really appreciate that. And to the encore from Fat City Band. Thank you all so very much. And as we always say, the best music is
1: live music.
0: Yes. Go out there. Support your local musicians. They will really appreciate you being there. They really will. We appreciate you listening to the show. And for next time, if you would, go to the website, liveandkickingmusic.com, to see the information on the artists you just heard, as well as who'll be on the show next time. And if you would, if you're foolish enough, join the mailing list, because you'll get the music joke of the week every Saturday by email. Until next time, thank you so very much, and goodbye. Goodbye.

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0: Hi, this is Steve Summers, and this week on the Oldies Time Machine, I'll unveil an instrumental that did not receive a lot of radio airplay, but surprisingly just missed the top 10 at WKBW Buffalo. 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
1: Now it's time to check in with the Mid-Ohio studios. I think I hear something. Wyatt, come in.
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3: Eat. In the Motown memory, Martha Reeves talks a bit about her start at Motown, then proceeds to turn up the heat. And in the Elvis moment, the checkered flags are out for this week's fast-paced song from a movie co-starring Nancy Sinatra.
0: Thanks, Wyatt. And now Wyatt and I are ready to take the elevator up to the space shuttle and get ready for the launch.
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Yes, thank the Lord for the nighttime. Yeah, the nighttime and the summertime. It's been hot out. It cools off in the evening. Had time to grill up some hamburgers and so forth and do a little bit of dancing in the streets. That song being played in August of 1967 on KLIF Dallas, Neil Diamond. We started off the oldies time machine with one played at WFUN Miami. The Fortunes, You Got My Troubles, being played in August of 1965. White Earth, Minnesota and Hoopa Valley, California, you're in orbit with the oldies time machine. Our website is oldiestimemachine.com. Well, the Young Rascals had a handful of hits in 1967, but there was a song that did not chart nationally, but yet it became very popular on a few radio stations. Details coming up, but first, August 15th, 1965, at WFUM Miami, Patty Duke.

Just don't stand there, says Patty Duke on the Oldies Time Machine. Well, the Young Rascals, the blue-eyed soul rock group from New York, had a handful of hits in 1967, but there was another song that became very popular on a few radio stations, but yet it did not become a national hit. Why? Well, the song didn't become a hit because it was an album track rather than an officially promoted A-side and was featured on the 1967 album Groovin'. Another possible reason why it didn't become a hit was that Felix Cavallari and Eddie Bregotti did not write this one. This one was written by bass guitarist for the group Gene Cornish. He also sang lead. However, it ended up as the B-side of How Can I Be Sure? And it did very well in regional markets. How well? Well, this B-side and album track reached top 10 in Oklahoma City, top 30 in Seattle, top 20 in Philadelphia, and number one at KPOI Honolulu. Here's the Young Rascals, and I'm So Happy Now.

0: Steve Summers is exploring Lake Champlain in Vermont. He's searching for the lake monster known as Champ and a treasure of music at the bottom of the lake. It's a waterlogged melody on the oldies time machine.
1: Well, while I'm exploring Lake Champlain in Vermont, Wyatt is getting ready to dive in with the Motown memory. That's coming up in just a couple of minutes. But first, August 22nd, 1960, at KLIF 1190 Dallas, Jimmy Clanton had a song out called Come Back. It peaked at number 63 on the Billboard charts, but it reached the top 20 at KLIF. Jimmy Clanton.

0: This is Border Pete from Bellows Falls, Vermont, host of Border Radio. I don't need Mr. Peabody and Sherman with their Wayback Machine to enjoy the music of yore. I simply tune into the Oldies Time Machine with Steve Summers.
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2: Back in 1963, with Stevie Wonder at the top of the charts, Berry Gordy was grooming even more talent from the streets of Detroit. Martha Reeves remembers how Lady Luck played a role in the start of her career.
3: Motown was the biggest thing in Detroit. I wanted to belong and be a part of, and decided just to be a secretary. One of my jobs were making promos for different artists, and I happened to make one for Mary Wells, who didn't show up for a session, luckily for me, because they took the track, and it was our first release called I'll Have to Let Him Go, which didn't sell but about 3 copies, and I think we bought all 3 of them.
2: But Martha and her Vandellas didn't have to wait too long for their hit. Their third release was written and produced by soon-to-be-star team of Eddie Holland, Lamont Dozier, and Brian Holland, and was titled Love Is Like a Heat Wave, which is this week's Motown memory. But I'll let Martha tell you a bit about the song.
3: Heat Wave, it was when the Charleston sound was trying to be revised. It has a beat similar to the Charleston. The thrilling thing about Heat Wave was the fact that while it was number 10 across the nation, I think, there was a heat wave in Los Angeles, and they used it as a news spot.

Thank you very much, Wyatt. Wyatt will be along in just a little bit with the Elvis moment toward the end of the program, so stay tuned for that. Right now, I'm going to mention the fact that I used to listen to a station in Burlington, Vermont. I lived in Montpelier, but when I traveled to Burlington, the station I was listening to was a rock and roll station, WDOT. They had quite the audience in the greater Burlington area. And WDOT had surveys that you could pick up at Bailey's Music Room on Church Street. The top 30 tunes of the day were played every Saturday morning beginning at 9. And they were rated by a company called Pulse. And that 1968 survey showed that WDOT had 50% of that county for an audience. That's right, half of the audience. The station continued its contemporary music format into the 1970s. And at the end of August 1968, at WDOT Burlington, Phil Knight, he was a disc jockey there. Phil Knight, his Paramount pick was by the Nazz, Open My Eyes.

0: I bet you didn't know that that song was the B-side of Henry VIII, Herman's Hermits, and a song that was made popular by Skeeter Davis, The End of the World. Well, we got more coming up. The next half hour is coming your way right here on the Oldies Time Machine. The Oldies Time Machine is heard on great community radio stations like Surf 97.3, Flight Lubbock, Florida, KAKU, Kahului, Hawaii, KCBP, Modesto, California, WLPP, Palinville, New York, KKWE, White 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
2: Aloha, this is Daniel, listening to the Oldies Time Machine from my home on the Hawaiian island of Maui. I've got my ears locked every week on the Oldies Time Machine.

0: This week's doo-wop song was just the opposite of their biggest hit from 1961, My True Story. Instead of being a slow ballad, this one was an upbeat, joyful celebration of love and infectious good vibes. This record by the Jive 5 peaked at number 26 on the Billboard Pop chart and number 36 on the Billboard R&B chart in the summer of 1965. Here's I'm a Happy Man, this week's doo-wopper.
1: I'm a

0: Steve Summers will climb to the top of Mount Washington in New Hampshire to uncover a rare oldie. Well, maybe only up the set of stairs to the attic. It's a rare find on the oldies time machine.
1: Right to the top of Mount Washington in New Hampshire for this one. August 21st, 1964, at WPOP Hartford, The Angels and Jamaica Joe. This one did not chart nationally.

0: The 60s, a revolutionary decade of music. Motown and soul. The British Invasion. I wanna hold your hand. Right here on the Oldies Time Machine.
1: Here's the instrumental nugget of the week on the Oldies Time Machine with Steve Summers.
2: Peter DeAngelis and Robert Marcucci founded Chancellor Records and became one of Philadelphia's most successful manager-producer teams in the 50s and 60s. These partners grew up in South Philadelphia, wrote hundreds of songs together, and were in a large part responsible for the development of many of Philadelphia's teen idol treasures, including Frankie Avalon, Fabian, Eddie Fisher, and Bobby Rydell. DeAngelis had his own orchestra as well and put out an instrumental which featured guitar player Al Cayola. This one did not receive a lot of radio airplay, but did surprisingly well in Buffalo, New York, where it just missed the top 10 at WKBW. Here's Peter DeAngelis and his orchestra and the Happy Mandolin. It's this week's instrumental nugget.

0: is Emma Mazzola from Belleville, Ohio. And every week, my poppy hosts the Elvis Moment right here on the Oldies Time Machine.
1: Right you are, Emma. Your poppy is here every week with the Elvis Moment on the Oldies Time Machine. And he'll be coming up in just a few minutes. But first, it's the survey song.
2: 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It's time for the music survey feature on the Oldies Time Machine.
1: I've mentioned WSKI before on this show. That was my hometown radio station in Montpelier, Vermont. Very appropriately, it was called Ski Radio because Montpelier was located in the heart of Vermont's ski country. While I was in high school, my interest in popular music and radio grew stronger. Evenings would often find me at the WSKI studios, where I became friendly with the announcers, and they would let me come in and observe. This week's radio station survey song is by the Five Americans and was a follow-up to their big hit, Western Union. It was a minor hit, reaching number 36 on the Billboard Hot 100 on June 26th, 1969, the number 20 song at WSKI, the Big W in Central Vermont, was by the Five Americans, Sound of Love.

0: He's got his 1 foot in Vermont and 1 foot in New Hampshire and the rest of his body in Tennessee. He's Steve Summers with his big old box of records to play on the oldies time machine.
1: Hey, I got time to squeeze one in before I bring in Wyatt with the Elvis moment. These are the Tams.

0: Ladies and gentlemen, Elvis has not left the building. Time for the Elvis moment on the Oldies Time Machine.
1: Written by Joy Byers, Let Yourself Go is a song first recorded by Elvis Presley as part of the soundtrack for his 1968 motion picture, Speedway. It would be the last in a long line of light, song-filled musical comedies featuring Presley. But Speedway turned out to be a pleasant surprise at the box office, grossing $3 million, which doesn't sound like much by today's standards, but back then was a decent sum. It was the film's three-punch combination of songs, Nancy Sinatra, and stock cars that helped pull ticket buyers into theaters. Plus, NASCAR fans also no doubt enjoyed seeing some of their favorite drivers in the film, such as Richard Petty, Buddy Baker, and Cale Yarborough. So we'll set the Wayback Time Machine now to June 21st, 1967, at the MGM Studios in Hollywood, and listen to Let Yourself Go, right here on the Oldies Time Machine.

0: gotta do is just let yourself go.
1: Be sure to join Wyatt Cushing for the Motown Memory and the Elvis Moment every week right here on the Oldies Time Machine. Well, I see by the clock on the wall we're just about out of time, but we have time to put on one more. Tony Orlando formed a studio group, and he called the studio group Wind. That's right, W-I-N-D, and had a hit with that group. August 21st, 1969, this one was hitbound at WRKO Boston. It's called Make Believe. I'll tell you what, I'm going to make believe I'm a bird, I'm going to fly into the air, and I'm going to go off somewhere, but then I'll be back here, right here, next week on the Oldies Time Machine. You be sure to be here as well.

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Janet Summers, I'm coming out of the studio now.

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0: The following is an encore episode of Deeper Roots, recorded at an earlier date, so time-sensitive announcements may need to be ignored. But this journey through the past century of America's music is, after all, about the performances, the stories, and the artists. 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

Yes, Tobacco Road. We heard the original there. Going back to 1960, that was John D. Loudermilk, who, as a matter of fact, wrote the song. And he recorded it in, let's see, December of 1959. And it would become a one-hit wonder 4 years later at the dawn of the British invasion with the Nashville Teens, reaching number 14 on the charts. Well, let's see. It was charts that year. And welcome to Deeper Roots, a century of America's music. I'm Dave Stroud, and I'll be your guide once again as we take our weekly journey through the past 100 years of America's music. Now, are you ready for a look downwind of the charts of 1960? That's what you've tuned into, and that's what we're going to do this week, and as it turns out, next week as well. You know, I was struck by the massive clutter of popular music released that year. The teen heartthrob and soda pop sounds were pushing the boundaries of good taste, let alone good songwriting. And from the top 10 to the top 100, it wasn't that easy to find the really good stuff, but it was there. In today's show, we take on the songs that didn't hit the top 40, the also-rans. I got some novelty tracks for you, some instrumentals, rhythm and blues, rock and roll, and country. All that had the goods, but a lot of it was mostly bad, sorry to say. So I had to dig. And there's an accumulation of the good, the bad, and some of the ugly to share with you today. After all, this was the year that, when our YouTube spy plane was shot down by the Russians. The Academy Award for Best Picture went to Ben-Hur. Eisenhower signed a watered-down Civil Rights Act in 1960. Nazi fugitive Adolf Eichmann was abducted by Mossad agents in Buenos Aires and was handed his fate at the gallows. So much more took place that I would occupy the time I have with comment instead of music. The music I've selected today runs the gamut, so I hope you're tuned in, and here I am again, reaching out once more to promote this little radio station you're listening to, letting you know that we don't have an on-air pledge drive. 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Post Office Box 1073, Occidental, California, 95465. It would mean a lot. Thank you. The Everly Brothers, songwriter of choice, Bootaloo Bryant, wrote this song, and Wanda Jackson had, she had herself a minor hit with it at the dawn of the Belafonte Calypso fad. Don't Wanna was released on her 1960 album, Rockin' with Wanda.

0: beriberi and the dreaded dysentery, but your complaint has got me really foxed.
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0: Well, goodness gracious.

0: Oh, my goodness. That was a fun collection of music from the year 1960. R&B, soul, pop, and country. What better way to open our show today? We wrapped up with Ruth Brown and the Howard Biggs Orchestra, and they gave us Taken Care of Business. Now, keep in mind that all the tracks we're sharing today wound up on the lower 50 of the top 100, and in some cases, the lower 100 of the top 200. if you get my drift. But what's wrong with that? It's all in fun, right? Before that, the great Sugar Pie DeSanto, who, as fate would have it, we lost just this past year. An East Bay soul fixture for many years. And we heard a Northern soul classic from her called I Wanna Know. And more soul from a vocal group out of L.A. called The Flares, a track that preceded their one big hit, Foot Stompin'. We heard Hacha Cha-Cha Brown featuring the notable members of Richard Berry of Louie Louie fame and Cornell Gunter, who would go on to have a healthy career with the Coasters. And I had a little bit of a hiccup, if you couldn't tell, pressing the wrong buttons all over the place. I promise I'll get a handle on myself. We took a break for some novelty there. A track we heard, before that was called Goodness Gracious Me, and it featured Peter Sellers and Sophia Loren. It was a song conceived and instigated by a guy who would make his name in another way, producing the Beatles. I'm talking, of course, of George Martin. Wanda Jackson opened things up with Don't I Wanna. We've got the sounds of the past century once more this morning on Deeper Roots. Dave Stroud here, and I get to share this music with you each Friday in this time slot, and I have a great time doing it. And I am coming to you from the Cows Studios here in downtown Santa Rosa, California, on the outskirts of the Cherry Street Historic District. Coming up in the next set, I got some rhythm and blues from the Crescent City. I will be right back. 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His offices are located in Occidental at 4066 Bohemian Highway, and you can reach his office by calling 707-874-2447.
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1: Yes, and the next distribution at the Occidental Parish Hall is on Tuesday, April 8th. All right, let's see here. We got a nice long set coming up. Although this song actually reached number 7 on the U.S. pop charts, the 11th spot on the U.S. R&B charts, it ranked just below our longitudinal bar of the top 50 at number 51. Billy Bland released Let the Little Girl Dance on the Old Town label in January of 1960. And I have it for you right now.

0: Ernie K. Doe, or Ernie K. Dore. Yes, that was a certain girl. One of my favorite Alan Toussaint songs, and he wrote it under the pen name, his pen name, Naomi Neville. That that track found its way to number 71 on the Hot 100 of 1960, and it was the B-side to the A-side, I Cried My Tear, which landed just two slots above it for the year. Earl King's Come On Part One before that followed one of my favorite of the genre. Hank Ballard and the Midnighters, Finger Poppin' Time, Having a Real Great Time, Hey Now. And we also heard from Veretta Dillard. A Little Bitty Tear was released along with a dozen other versions in the early 60s. From Burl Ives to Wanda Jackson, Johnny Burnett, Porter Wagoner, George Jones, and even Jack Palance. A bit of a novelty piece written by the great Hank Cochran. Larry Hall's Sandy had the distinction of landing on Billboard's number 100th slot. That's right. He just eked it out on the top 100 that year. A light little rockabilly piece, if there is such a thing. I'm not sure there is. And a fan favorite, Billy Bland's Let the Little Girl Dance opened that set, a set of off top 50 minor hits from the year 1960, which really all of our playlists today take that on. Dave Stroud with you once again here on Deeper Roots, a century of America's music. 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Don't, by any means, go away.
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0: Let's see. Coming up in April and May at the center, April 6th is an author talk with Gene Carstensen and Michael Krasny. And on April 16th, Vue Farcateur is going to appear there, as well as, let's see, on April 20th, they've got Las Guaracheras and Hot Buttered Rum comes back to the center on April 26th. So, you know, the calendar's full there. Visit seb.org for more information. All right. Let's see. I am going to jump ahead. Let's get my act together if I can, if that's at all possible. All right. Here we go. This song was a hit in 1954 for Marvin and Johnny as the B-side to TikTok. 6 years later, a pair of Arizona college mates named Clyde Batten and Gary Paxton formed the singing duo Skip and Flip. Their one big single would be their last. It made 79 on Billboard's Top 100 of 1960, and it stands as another pop rock missile from that year, making it to number 11 on the charts at any one time. And let's see, this is Cherry Pie.

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0: I'm worn out. My goodness. The one thing about the 1960s, the songs were, they probably ranged between 1 minute and 48 seconds and 2 minutes and 30 seconds. So what that means for the DJ, and certainly for the DJ back then, who actually had an engineer, it means you're flying with those discs in and out of, and, you know, I'm going to make some mistakes. And I apologize for any that I've made thus far. Not any, those that I've made just far. Hey, we heard a half a dozen cuts in that set, wrapping up with four instrumentals that were released in the year 1960, including a novelty piece by the Piltdown Men called Brontosaurus Stomp, which we heard there. The group's name referred to the great 20th century anthropological hoax in Great Britain. We had the familiar songs of the sounds of the Stringalongs and Wheels. Although it charted in 1961, it was originally released in the year 1960. An unusual pick from a rarely referenced track called Night Theme. The piano duo of called the Mark II, that's Mark Double I, featured the unusual technique of playing four-handed piano. Cogswell at the bottom on bass and chords, and Peterson at the top playing unison or harmonized melody. That was Ray Peterson. And the Mark II came up with a truly original concept and a totally unique sound at a time the world was waiting for something new. I'm just not sure that that's what the world was waiting for. They weren't on the edge of their seats over that one. Manos Hadjidakis wrote and performed Never on Sunday, and of course it was first sung by Melina Mercouri in the film of the same name, and it won the Academy Award for Best Original Song that year. Donnie Brooks before that, and Mission Bell, a song later covered some 15 or so years later by Danny Kirwan's Time with Fleetwood Mac. Donnie's version ranked at number 64 on the Billboard Top 100 Singles of 1960 and featured the Blossoms. You know the Blossoms, of course, featuring Darlene Love. And that set open with a duo of Skip and Flip, Cherry Pie. Hello out there to all of you listening, whether that's on the Radio Rethink app or your favorite podcast feed, or maybe you're listening live over our West County FM signal. It's great to have you anyway you tuned in. And this is Deeper Roots, and I'm your docent and guide, Dave Stroud, and I'm taking you through a very special blend of sounds from the past 100 years of America's music, and you're listening to KOWS LP Occidental, 92.5 FM, and we are streaming to the world at KOWSFM.com/listen. Now, I've set aside a few of my under-the-radar favorites coming up pretty soon. Actually, in the next couple sets, there's a lot from under the radar, but I've got some business to attend to, and I'm going to do that. I'm going to do that right now. Don't go away.
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0: Interested in hearing penetrating conversations about contemporary spiritual practice with leading national and local teachers, authors, and senior practitioners? 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Let's see. Do I have everything? It's been a wild morning, let me tell you. And the song Wild Child was released by no longer little Esther Phillips in late 1960, and judging by its tracking, wasn't properly promoted and sold on only a small number of copies. It was her only release on the Warwick label, thank heavens. Underrated in my book. A real shame, because this one cooks.

0: Joe Jones and Reginald Hall. That's right. Reggie was in there. Wrote "You Talk Too Much," which came out in July of 1960. And it turns out that Reginald happened to be Fats Domino's brother-in-law. Now, Fats passed the song on to Joe Jones, and it was the great Sylvia Robinson, hip-hop mogul later in life, and half of the duo who brought us Love is Strange, Mickey and Sylvia, who really pushed that song over the charts, onto the charts, down the charts. All right, Duane Eddy had himself a pretty solid instrumental hit that year with Peter Gunn, which we heard just after one of the classic no-nonsense rock and roll hits from Eddie Cochran. Now, Come On Everybody, I kind of cheated here, but Come On Everybody was originally released in 1958, but it got some legs in the charts in 1960 after the tragic accident in Great Britain that took Eddie's life. And sad stuff. I just always wonder, I mean, if you listen to Eddie Cochran's body of work, I just wonder what he would have become as far as an entertainer and musician, guitarist. Yeah. More rock and roll and just what we needed from Brenda Lee. No longer Little Brenda Lee. That's All You Gotta Do was an A-side to her most famous hit, I'm Sorry. It was recorded and produced by Owen Bradley at the Bradley Studios in Nashville, and Jerry Reed wrote the song. Esther Phillips opened that set with an R&B humdinger, Wild Child. This is Deeper Roots. I'm Dave Stroud. I've got about 23 minutes after the hour. Now, we do our Deeper Roots show every week in this time slot, and if this music interests you, you should check out the Deeper Roots website where you can find past shows and keep track of what's coming up on our weekly shows on community radio. That includes our sister show, Blue Moon Americana. 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Drop on by. Our show this morning is a collection of some wild stuff, and coming up in the next set, I'll be digging into the archives for more also-rans. Oh, I should mention here that Alfred Hitchcock's Psycho made its debut in 1960. So much entered popular culture, including music that you're about to hear. You won't want to miss it. So hang on to your hats. We are going into the last half hour of our show.
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That was happy-go-lucky me, if you couldn't tell. Paul Evans there, following a surprise for me. I was certain that Little Willie John's Sleep would have made the top 50 easily, but the competition was without peer to that point. The year 1960, as I mentioned, had a tsunami of pop nuggets aimed at the baby boomers who were in their teens and were getting money from their parents. Allowances were up there. You know, 50 cents, 75 cents. Yeah. Johnny Preston, he of Runnin' Bear fame, gave us a favorite of mine, Rock the Cradle of Love. The song was the follow-up to his 1959 novelty hit, Runnin' Bear. Now, Johnny was from Port Arthur, Texas, and formed a rock band called The Shades. They were spotted at a local club by J.P., the Big Bopper Richardson, who gave Johnny the chance to record Runnin' Bear, a song that the Big Bopper had written. The Native American whooping sounds heard in the background in that song, which I did not share with you today, were none other than George Jones and the Big Bopper himself. The Everly Brothers shared ruling of the charts that year with Elvis, and with anyone as prolific as those two, there were a few tracks that, while they were good, they just would not be great, and they would find another slot in the lower 50. One of those was the Everly Brothers' When Will I Be Loved? Linda Ronstadt did a lot better the next decade that Elvis himself would, Linda had done a lot better with When Will I Be Loved sometime in the next decade, in the 70s. Raoul Donner, who many swore was Elvis because his phrasing, you could just listen to The Girl of My Best Friend, had that Elvis, I don't know, is it a croon, a swoon, a snarl? It was actually a song that Elvis himself would record the year before. Charlie Blackwell wrote and recorded it originally. It is Friday, March 28th, and we are exploring songs that were the also-rans at the bottom of the heap of the top 100. And even deeper today, right here on Sonoma County Community Radio. And I'm going to jump right into the next set because I've only got 20 minutes left. That should allow for about 10 songs, right? With as short as they were. Well, white doo-wop attempts were running rampant in 1960, and Image of a Girl was a perfect specimen. Released by the Safaris, not the Wipeout, Surfaris, on the Eldo label the prior year, and peaking at number 9 in the U.S., it would find itself in the bottom 50 of the Billboard Top 100 by year's end. It's a wild day here at Deeper Roots. Here are the Safaris.

0: I love to rock. How about you?
1: Baby, you got what it takes.
0: Ain't that some? You dig the rock? Cool.
1: Stay out of my spot.
0: Oh, yeah. Oh, yeah. Yeah, I like your spot, though, you know.
2: Dinah Washington and Brooke Benton, and A Rockin' Good Way closed out our last set of the day. And let's see, that set included Wonderful World from Sam Cooke. And actually, all of these were a bit of a surprise to me that they didn't hit the top 50, they were in the top 100, and this is the bottom half of the top 100. So Sam Cooke's Wonderful World followed this one, which Maurice Williams and the Zodiacs. How did this one miss the top 50, the top 30 even? Stay. And to open things up, we heard the Safaris and Image of a Girl. And that is all the time that I have here today. A big thank you goes out to everyone out there listening. I had a barrel full of also-rans from the year 1960 for you today, and the record industry marketing gaggle was in full gear, and apparently the money to produce was indiscriminate, sorry to say. But, you know, the more you throw out there, the luckier you get. I don't know. It's a Vegas weekend. Hey, next week I'm going to share yet another 30 or so also-rans from the year 1960. This should be interesting because we're digging deeper. And some of these today, you kind of go, well, really? Anyway, you're listening to KOWSLP Occidental. Free form, free speech, no bull. I hope you'll take the time to check out the Deeper Roots show archives at deeperrootsradio.com. 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Just search for Deeper Roots Radio. I hope you'll drop by next Friday at 9 Pacific for more sounds from the past 100 years. I'll be here, and I hope you will be too. By the way, be sure to join me on Thursday mornings for Blue Moon Americana. That's new and vintage Americana coming your way at 9 Pacific every Thursday morning. And Deeper Roots musical introduction is a cover of Kenny Baker's wonderful bluegrass rag, Windy City, and it's performed by the David Tom Band from their album from 2011, That Old Familiar. I'd like to thank David for his permission to use the song for this show. We're going to be followed today by the Midnight Special, and it's going to be a lot of fun. Alternating weeks, Adrian Lizardo and Another Day in the Life comes up. But this week, it's the Midnight Special with Marilyn Ray Beyer. And what am I going to close with? Let's see if I've got this right. Well, the sleeve just fell on the floor, so I'm just going to say I've got it right. This is from a 1960 album released by Ronnie Hawkins, The Hawk. That's right. Hey, Babaloo. I'm Dave Stroud, and I'll see you next week.

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2: Listen, good folks, it isn't alcohol, no y'all or gal at all. Thrill me with the pep I've got. I got a pair of feet that have found that low-down beat. Low down, down around the spot that's hot. Have no peace, losing my lease on living. Here's the how I'm telling you now to give in. Make 'em play that crazy thing again. I got to do that lazy swing again. Hi-ho, doing the new low down. Got my feet to misbehaving now. Got a soul that's not for saving now. Hi-ho, doing the new low down. That dancing demon, he has my feet in a trance, 'cause when I'm dreaming, folks, I go right into that dance. Once you hear that haunting strain to it, I bet my life you'll go insane to it. Hi-ho, doing the new lowdown.

hiking with that Eagle Scout, unless I get a call from Grandpa for a snappy game of chess.

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He's making whoopee. 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He says, now judge, suppose I fail. 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

0: Alan Watts, Out of the Trap, Sessions 1 and 2.
1: It's curious, very, very odd, and yet nobody realizes it, that human beings are brought up to feel as if they were strangers in the world. We are given a sense of our own existence that is in flat contradiction to the facts of nature. Although, in its own way, there is something natural about that, because nothing can happen at all that is not in some way connected with an elaborate scheme, not a scheme that, as it were, had a plan in mind, but nevertheless a scheme that is musical in its nature. And even our delusions are part of that. But nevertheless, they are sometimes extraordinarily odd. And we are given by our society, by our tradition and upbringing, by our culture, a very weird sensation of our own existence. And that is the sensation of strangeness, of being somebody who, as we say, comes into this world. Whereas when you are born, you should say that you came out of this world. You don't come into it. Where else is there to come from? In the philosophy that we've inherited, however, and that underlies our common sense, there are some ideas which account for this sensation of strangeness. And I'm going to spend the first session examining the history of that. But what I want to say to make things clear from the outset, especially to those of you who are strangers to these seminars, is that, strictly speaking, you, that which you feel most inwardly and intimately to be yourself, is obviously part and parcel of the works. We might say the plays, but what there is, we could say in a slangy way, the witch than which there is no witcher. The Hindus say tatvamasi, which is in Sanskrit saying that thou art. You're it. Only you're playing you aren't. And that's what it was always doing. But basically, never fear. What is absolutely central and fundamental to you is what the Christians might call God or the Godhead. And you're pretending you aren't. And you're pretending very cleverly, so that the illusion is extraordinarily convincing. Or if we put it in terms that do not require these, what we today call mythological concepts of God or Brahman or whatever, we can simply say that every individual is what the total cosmos is doing at a place called here and now, or a place called I. I is a pronoun of position, like this, here, so on. And so that's the way things actually work. And anyone can see it, and it can be proved to the satisfaction of anybody by purely physical evidence. Only we are trained to feel the exact opposite, you see, that we are little creatures sort of looking over our shoulders and wondering where the hell we are and what's going to happen next, and that this isn't our arrangement at all, and that we're caught in a great cosmic trap. O thou who didst with pitfall and with jinn beset the road I was to wander in. You know, that kind of idea. Now, what accounts for this? How could we possibly have come to feel this way? Well, there are a lot of reasons, but the two that I want to concentrate on this morning are two mythologies that have influenced everybody's thinking in the Western world. The first we'll call the Jewish-Christian mythology, and the second, the Newtonian mythology, or mechanistic mythology. And the latter, of course, has a far more dominant influence on educated people today than the other one. But let's look and see what they really involved in our feelings about the world and about our place in it. First of all, in the Jewish-Christian mythology, we are here in a relationship to the ultimate reality, which is comparable to the relationship between a great king and his subjects. This king is modeled on the ideal type of a great Near Eastern king who might have lived, say, around 4 or 3,000 BC. You remember, don't you, in reading about the fact that when those kings died, all their families and servants and many of their subjects were buried with them. They were killed outright by being, buried alive in the royal tomb. And Thomas Mann made the observation that in those days it seemed as if human heads had no backs to them, as if one were simply a mask, and that what was behind you was something altogether beyond you, so that you were completely identified with your tribe, with your human family. And so the king was like a queen bee, the kingpin upon which everything depends. And when that's blown out, everybody collapses with it. Only later did we grow backs to our skulls and then begin to feel enclosed. That was a very important step, but a troublesome one. We don't feel, in the lines of G.K. Chesterton, but now a great thing in the street seems any human nod, where move in strange democracy the million masks of God. We don't feel that, we see. We feel all by ourselves. But we can get it back, this sensation of being absolutely one with the whole, and at the same time retain everything that we have won by the development of Western-style personality, the ego. So then, this model of the world, based on the idea that we are all subjects of the divine king, whilst you might say a political model, based on the organization of the great city-states of the ancient Near East. And that image, you see, has absolutely haunted Western man throughout his whole development. Because he has felt that he is in this universe on probation, on sufferance. He doesn't quite belong here because there's this great, big, giant spirit who's saying to him, now you watch out. You're just a miserable little worm, and I evoked you here out of nothing. Of course I love you because I am love. I'm a very good father. And everything that I do, however much it hurts, is for your good. But you watch out, and don't you dare look me in the eye. So everybody does this. See? All those customs where the ruler is faced this way, with head down, and so no looking at him directly, is based on this mythology. And of course, it's based too on some political facts, because when a big man does attain to eminence, everybody is against him secretly. They hate him for it. So he has to be surrounded with guards and secret police. And people all lie with their faces on the floor, so that they're in a position where they can't attack. That's the whole idea. And that's why in the royal court, the throne has its back to the wall. There is nothing behind the throne. There are just guards on either side who can be watched a little. You see? So in a church, when the altar or the episcopal throne is right with its back to the wall, this really indicates a situation of fear. But if I'm not afraid of you, I shouldn't really have my back to the wall at all here in this situation. Only rooms are designed. Our whole architecture, following the design of original courthouses, is made that way. After all, one should walk out into the middle of people and have people behind you, if you can trust them. So, this model, I call it a model of the universe, based on the kingly court, did certain very important things for us. It gave us the idea, for example, of universal law. It lies at the roots of many of our best ideas of justice. But It bugged us. It really bugged us because you felt that you were never, never free from the penetrating glance of an all-seeing eye that watched everything you do. I have a friend who is a humorous Catholic, and in her toilet, she has an old-fashioned kind with a tank on the pipe going down to the seat. And right on that pipe, there is a little tile with an eye on it. And written underneath in Gothic letters, it says, "Thou God seest me." So everywhere, there is no escape. At the most intimate moments or in the most intimate thoughts, you are under judgment. You are being watched. Big Father is watching you, you see? Now that made the Western world more and more and more uncomfortable. They couldn't stand it. They felt that this was the paradox involved. To believe in that kind of a God, a personal God, has this good thing about it, that it's saying that the ultimate reality, that which underlies everything that happens, is intelligent. And not only intelligent, but beneficent, even if in a rather a stern and authoritarian way. But at least it's alive. The universe, in other words, has a heart. But we switched to the opposite mythology because we couldn't stand it. And in the course of the 18th and 19th centuries, evolved the idea that the universe doesn't have a heart at all, that it is essentially stupid, and that we, sensitive, intelligent beings capable of love and all sorts of feelings, are an accident. A really deplorable accident. But what a monstrous system in which the tender, sensitive nervous systems that we are could appear in a world that consists principally of rock and fire. That is an impersonal, vast, gyrating nonsense which has no consideration for us men whatsoever. Now, why did such an idea possess the Western world? Why could it be that in the 19th century, Freud could talk about the basic energies of the psyche as libido and compare them to the blind forces of brute emotions, you know? Think of that language. At the same time, Ernst Haeckel and T.H. Huxley and so on were thinking about the world as the manifestation of energy. Say Henri Bergson with the idea of the élan vital. What was the nature of this energy which manifested everything? Essentially, it was something like electricity. Now, electricity, it does wonderful things for us. But essentially, electricity is rather dumb. Just switch it on and switch it off. Supposing I could just switch you on and switch you off, you see? But just like that, say, "Please don't bother me anymore." Psst, and you'd vanish. But that's the nature, you see, they thought of the world as having, as being just a surge of like this, you see, but completely stupid. Only after how on earth they ever got intelligence out of this is a miracle, but they did, by explaining that if you gave it enough time, it would eventually become intelligent. Well, that's the most nonsensical idea anybody ever thought of. That if just time, you see, would make things more complicated. Now, I want you to, this is the thing that is difficult today, because that idea of the mechanical universe that is essentially dead is a very persuasive one. And most intelligent people today, who are products of the college and that particular system of propaganda and indoctrination, really feel that this is the case, that they are strangers in an alien world, and that when you die, it'll just be like you were a caterpillar that was squashed, and that will be that. That you're, in other words, an interlude of consciousness between eternal darknesses, and that's all there is. It doesn't mean anything. It is just that. And not much of that, anyway. Not much of a that. Now, what is important is to understand that this is a myth. There aren't, just as the other thing about the great cosmic king is also a myth. There is no foundation for it in fact whatsoever. But it's a way, you see, of putting the world down when it had been put up too much. It's a reaction. The world had been put up too much by being made embarrassingly intelligent. You see, there was that all-seeing eye who was saying to you, duh, duh, duh, duh, duh, duh, every minute, you see. Better a dead world than one watching me like that. Now let's look at certain elements in the 19th century myth, the Newtonian myth, that are very interesting. First of all, let's consider what it says about the nature of human consciousness, of the mind, of being aware. There really is no such thing as a mind. What we call mind and life is a kind of scum that grows after a long time on the top of rocks. You see, it looks upon the human being as a cell-infested skeleton, just as it looks upon the earth as a life-infested rock. It sees no real connection between the rock, which is the earth, or the fiery metallic ball, and the life that's creeping on its surface. That's an excrescence. Now, excrescence means something that grows out of. But look how we use the word, an excrescence. It's something. It sounds almost like excrement. We use it in a deprecatory way. And you've got to watch very much how people use words and the tone of voice they put into them, because that shows you what game they're playing. So when they say life is an excrescence, or they got another word they had at those times, an epiphenomenon. A mere epiphenomenon. Note the word mere. That word does more damage in philosophy than any other one I know. It's merely energy, you know. You are all the matter with you is this, you're merely nervous, you know, something like that. So in this system of things, they explained that the whole world is merely mechanical. But that we are here is a sort of accident, and we are an excrescence, we are a fungus, we are a sort of growth like lichen on rocks. And that's all we are. Now, this was to say, on the one hand, that man is a product of nature. He's not the special creation of a supernatural God. But they didn't, as a result of feeling that man is a product of nature, become friendly with nature, as you would have supposed they might. They hated nature all the more, and all the more furiously, for bringing us forth. And therefore waged and initiated the war against nature that began with the 19th century. And has been pressed into the 20th, the idea, in other words, that the only hope there is for the human spirit is to beat the environment into submission. Because it's an alien environment. It's a hateful, mechanical, stupid bunch of nonsense. And if we don't get in there with our cleverness and power and smash it into submission, we have no future. We're just going to be wiped out one day when the sun gets too hot and blows up. And that'll be that. But before that happens, which may be a million years from now, we expect to inhabit other galaxies, to have the sun under control, you know, all sorts of wires fixed into it and things, and so it'll behave itself. And then we'll rule the roost. Now, having examined then these two mythological forms which underlie the Western man's intense feeling of alienation and separateness, we have to go into another dimension of the question. And that is the influence upon who we think we are of our social institutions. We know that there are things like the family, marriage, the police, the courts, the law, the church, and we know that these are social institutions. But social institutions are far more subtle than those things. Time, for example, is a social institution because it is a matter of convention, that is to say, of coming together to agree to measure time in a certain way. And we have international agreement about that. Likewise, obviously, money is a social institution. So are weights and measures. So are ideas of value. What is the good life? Who is contributing to society? And who is working against it? So you see, we were discussing this morning, among other things, the idea of survival. And that survival is a good thing. And to survive as long as possible is a very good thing. But that is a form of social institution. It is something we have come to agree about. It isn't necessarily true in the sense that, shall I say, the French language is not a truer language than the English. But so long as people agree to speak a certain language, they can communicate. And they've decided that communication is a good thing. So any language that makes communication possible is a good language. And in a way, the more people who agree about it, the better. But it is a matter of agreement. You see, same way, the lines of latitude and longitude are conventions. They don't exist. You can't tie up packages with the equator. But it's a very useful idea. And so in the same way, the ways in which we have shaped the constellations, that we all agree that the stars called the Big Dipper look something like a dipper. And though, you know, there aren't any strings tying them together, the constellation is not there as a constellation. So in a sense, we project our institutions onto the world in rather the same way that psychiatric patients project images onto a Rorschach blot. And what interests the psychiatrist is what sort of images this person produces. That tells him something about the person. In the same way, our social institutions tell us something about people. When we see some very exquisite pattern, we look at it and say, my, isn't that wonderful? Isn't that intelligent looking? I wonder who did it. Because we associate all intelligence with a who. And when you look at a plant, it's obviously intelligent. Its shape, its rhythm, all its wonderful tubes inside, its complex relationship to bees and birds, and to the surrounding atmosphere and light. This is a very intelligent affair. Now, in just the same way, we are related to the external world, as plants are, in amazingly complicated ways. And by and large, we don't notice them. Because the aspect of our consciousness with which we notice things is very limited. It notices what it calls facts, things and events, and pinpoints them, it pulls them out as significant. You see, when you remember coming here and what you saw and who was here, you only remember very tiny bits of the whole scene. You will not remember what very many people wore unless you happen to be interested in clothes. You won't really remember how they did their hair, what their styles were, unless you are peculiarly interested in hairstyles. You probably won't notice their shoes at all. And goodness knows what else that nobody has ever thought to notice. But when, under certain circumstances, our consciousness becomes expanded, as in mystical vision, you begin to become aware of things that you don't notice. One of the most important things that we don't notice is space. Most people regard space as nothing. It's just a void in which we move around. But actually, space is terribly important. It has properties. We are all something happening in space in rather the same way that a whirlpool occurs in water. Space has turns in it. It has ripples in it. It has places where it's denser than at other places. And this is all becoming clear in physics. But it's certainly not impinged upon the consciousness of the average intelligent person. There is no manifestation of energy without space. Also, we can drag in time, but I don't want to make it complicated. I want to make this little image as simple as possible so as to understand the importance of space, that is to say, of the surroundings of things, of the background. And the background is ignored in ordinary consciousness, but in mystical consciousness, the background becomes important. You become aware vividly of the fact that you, as an individual, imply by your existence everything else that exists, or ever has existed, or ever will exist. You can't exist as the kind of person you are without all that. Now, that's the secret to the connection between you and the cosmos. Just as a back doesn't exist without a front, in just that sort of way, all of it doesn't exist without you, and you don't exist without all of it. Even if you die, you see, and disappear totally, nevertheless, the fact that you have existed is still a fact. And a universe in which there has been a person like Socrates is quite a different universe from a universe in which there hadn't been a person like Socrates. Socrates, having existed, is a symptom of the way things are. So fundamentally, we get a picture of the cosmos in which the self, the real I, is the whole thing. Just as we say of an individual human body, you are John Doe, and that's all of you. Although if we look at you very carefully under an electron microscope, we will find that molecules in your blood are further apart than the Earth and the Sun. What makes you think you're a unity? It's quite a thought. Well, it's space. And so in the same way as such a relationship exists between our galaxy and other galaxies and so on, it's obvious. So then, by various conventions and social institutions, we develop the impression that this isn't so. We learn to ignore. We learn not to notice certain things. And do you know, not noticing is very, very important. In the Hindu theory of politics, what are spiritual virtues have political counterparts. For example, in the spiritual domain, the word upaya, U-P-A-Y-A, means merciful techniques for awakening people. Clever devices used by a teacher. In the political domain, the word upaya means cunning, deceit. Likewise, in the spiritual domain, upeksha means equanimity. In the political domain, upeksha means overlooking. When, for example, the boss of a big concern finds that one of his employees is taking out a little bit of the petty cash, now he figures out, is this man worth it? Are his services really worth it? And shall I merely ignore the fact that he's doing this? That would be upeksha. Now, in our whole society, we do an enormous amount of upeksha. The things we overlook. There are obvious things that we don't talk about. There's a taboo side to life that we don't mention. We're supposed to overlook it. You know, when silk stockings were first invented, with the fine mesh type, a present of several dozen of them was sent by an important American businessman to the Queen of Spain. And they were returned by her chamberlain with a letter which said, "You should recognize that Her Majesty the Queen of Spain has no legs." In other words, those legs don't officially exist. So only what exists officially is what is noticed, and as we say, noted, noteworthy, make a note of it in your mind, in your date book. Noting and noticing, notation, you see, they're all based on the same idea, what we attend to. But there are a lot of very attention-worthy things that we ignore. But part of the whole game, you see, of a cosmos is played in this way. Imagine the cosmos as a great harp. You know, the angels are supposed to play harps in heaven. Well, the actual harp they play is the total possibility of vibrations. Now, you know about the spectrum of light. That is a series of vibrations. So is the spectrum of sound. Then beyond light, there are other vibrations which are not picked up by our senses, but instruments pick them up. And then there must also be many vibrations as yet not picked up by any instruments that we have. Now, what is, what we call nature is a system of picked up vibrations. Some vibrations aren't picked up, and therefore nothing appears. That's why it seems that there's space around things, because the vibrations there aren't picked up. They're not noticed. And this is why there is a whole domain of Hindu and Buddhist philosophy called Tantra. Tantra refers to the idea of weaving. And so when you have a warp and a woof, the weaver decides what threads are going to be picked up and appear on the front, which is what everybody's going to look at, and what threads will be overlooked, repressed, put behind the scenes. They'll be behind. And so it will appear that we have a birdie here and a birdie there and a birdie there, and no connection between the birdies. Actually, if you look on the other side, you will see that the red threads which made the birdies against the white background continues. Only that's not noticed. So in this way, we are taught from childhood. We are indoctrinated in a system of social institutions that are simply rules about what is to be noticed and what is not to be noticed. That's why children ask sometimes very odd questions about things that adults don't notice. The famous story of the little boy who's been taken to a concert where a lady is singing, and he says, "Mama, why does she scream when she yawns?" So, and in the same way, inventive poets put together images that people never thought of before. It's like Yeats's famous phrase, the bee-loud glade. You know, it is a beautiful idea for a nice glade to be bee-loud. And everybody says, "Wow, think of that. We never thought of that before. We never thought of it in just that way. We didn't notice that." And the question, the fundamental koan, as it would be called in Zen, is, what is it you haven't noticed? What are you ignoring? What have you forgotten? You know, you've forgotten something. Very important. In fact, you came in here, you know, without clothes on, in a sort of fit of absent-mindedness. I look at you and say, "Haven't you forgotten something?" You say, "What? Oh, good heavens." So in the same way, the fundamental who we are, the basic identity, the Brahman, the Tat, which Tvam Asi, that's what we've all forgotten. But by ignoring it, we make this game. So then, let's see what we do precisely in steps about social institutions in training the young. Training the young. First of all,

itself. If a child succeeds in not drawing attention to itself, it won't get fed, for one thing. So the very first yell of a baby is, in a way, a way of getting attention. And that's what we want people to do. But we want a certain kind of way of asking for attention. We don't like it when babies howl and get attention that way. But it gets attention because it's annoying, and we want to stop it. So we fundamentally want people to love us. And we don't believe that they will, unless somehow we put them in a situation where they must. So we have all kinds of processes for charming people and eliciting their love. They range, you see, from, first of all, on one end of the spectrum, from being physically attractive. That elicits attention. Another way is to be funny. And people laugh, and they like you having something around that's funny. Another way is to be helpful, to wash the dishes and things like that. That's good. Another way is to be weird. Only that's a little disconcerting. You have to be careful how you play that one. Or they may put you in a place where you're not seen. All the time you're playing this game, of course, everybody else is reacting to it. And they're talking to you, and they're giving you messages about the kind of attention-making scene you're playing. And they don't want you to do anything in this game that will discombobulate them. They want you to play it according to certain rules so that they'll know what you'll do next. That's terribly important. People mustn't be too surprising. We like things to stay put. We like them to be regular. And if you had a kettle which suddenly developed legs and walked off the stove, you would say it was uncanny. And put it in a zoo or something where it would be safe, where it wouldn't do anything further unpredictable. So for the same reason, we have a fairly large number of acceptable character roles that people are allowed to play. And you should watch these things very carefully, because it's tremendously instructive to figure out what kind of roles your friends are playing. They have, of course, through long, long accustomedness, come to believe that that's who they really are. And that when they are playing their role, they are being themselves and being straight and honest. That's a deception that's very easily arranged by choosing between a number of roles in early life that you might play. You've got to decide whether you're going to be a serious person or a clown or a whatever, you know? And then you behave as if the roles you've discarded were the superficial ones. The one you've decided to play is the deep one, and that's really you. That is soon done in this way. A child notices very early in life that he's a different person in different environments. He is one person in the company of his parents, sometimes one person with his father and another with his mother. He's another person with a nursemaid. He's another person at school. He's still quite another person, alone with other children. And still someone else when he's by himself. He makes a visit to relatives. I know very well that I was a different personality in my aunt and uncle's home than I was in my own home. Because you respond to the environment, you get very, very subtly delivered cues that certain attitudes are expected of you. And you don't just play these attitudes outwardly in how you speak and gesture. You play them inwardly. You think the thoughts that the other people are suggesting you think. If you listen to what you call your own mind very carefully, you will discover that it's full of the echoes of other people's voices. What do I think about this? And you think. But actually, it's your mother talking to you. Or the sort of thing she would say. Or whoever else it may be, someone you admire very much. So the interchange of our own behavior and the messages that come from the environment, and especially from other people, give us the message that identifies us. It tells us who we are.

And in this culture, you see, the messages that we get from the social environment do not tell us very many things about ourselves. They do not tell us, above all, about the big secret, how we are connected with the cosmos, because that, in this weaving game, has been left out in the background. Now, I have spoken, obviously, of many of these social institutions in a somewhat a way that will sound critical to you, as if they weren't too, as if some of them weren't really a very good idea. And we have to figure out ways of deciding about social institutions, whether they are good games or not. And that's quite difficult. When we contrast a Victorian family with a modern family, there are very different game rules are being played. And we have more or less decided today that they weren't playing very good game rules. If you contrast a book, for example, on child rearing, written in, say, 1860, with Dr. Spock. Well, Dr. Spock is post-Freud. And since Freud, ideas of child rearing have altered quite radically. And also, one must not forget that Montessori and Froebel and all sorts of other people, and not to mention, what's his name? Summerhill, come in between. Now, on what grounds will we say that the game in which a child is now educated at a reasonably progressive school is better than the kind of school I went to, which was based on the game, the fundamental game rule of this school is suffering builds character. And therefore you could mistreat somebody out of compassion, that it is good for him. Now you could say, well, I've had many arguments with my father about this. My father's a really genuine philosopher, a man with a very open mind. But he said once, he said, think of any great man who ever came out of a co-educational school. You know, yeah, it's the sort of question that you've never thought of, and so you don't have any ready answer. But he was convinced, you see, that in a boy's life, association with women is weakening to the character. And that's why boys are sent away to be in the company of men. Get them out of those womanish ways and make them tough, you see. Now, if you are playing society by that sort of game rule, and you want men to be soldiers, and so they'll be happy with each other with no women around, and you want them to be explorers and all that sort of thing, then you will say that kind of education produces good results. But you see, we're living in a world where soldiers are becoming obsolete. They're just becoming a menace and a danger. And we've got to be very careful that we only breed a few of them. Just like bees have these problems of how many of this type of worker and so on to breed. And we have this as a very serious problem. And it's changing rapidly, it's changing so rapidly that we're in considerable doubt as to what kind of human characters are advantageous to have. You see, there are circumstances in which people who simply conform and cooperate are a damn nuisance. Because they don't get any new ideas. And what we needed was new ideas, and we needed people with the courage of their convictions. There are other circumstances where we've got enough ideas. And people with new ideas just make things complicated. I have a psychiatrist I met recently on my travels said, I don't know if I'm going to come to your seminar. We'd had a conversation, got on rather amusingly. He said, it would be a terrible, terrible problem to me to get any new ideas. He said, I would have to reorganize my entire operation. And it's going along pretty smoothly now. And I said, I have a hospital and I have many men under me working and we've got a system going. If you give me new ideas, it's going to be awful. So, the basic thing then is we are given a choice of roles.
And we are encouraged to be consistent in our roles through the novel and through drama and through all kinds of other means so that people will be controllable, so that they won't be too jumpy. What is it that worries you about somebody who is insane? See, a friend of mine had a patient who, when he came into the outpatient department in the veterans hospital every day, would have to sign himself in. And on the roster where you signed yourself in, there was a place for your occupation. But he changed his occupation every day. And one day, when my friend received the card, you know, that he signed as he comes in, he said, "Oh, I see you're the mailman today." And he said, "Yep, and I'm married to a mailbag." Well, think of the meanings in that. You know? The trouble with certain schizophrenics is that they've got an association pattern going. They make the most devastating puns. And the people don't appreciate these puns because they're too deep. They don't follow them. The skin-seeker person gets worried because people don't appreciate it. And he sees how everything goes together and plays this language. And if people don't appreciate it, it leads to trouble. Well, it so happens that my friend is very sharp and loves that kind of message. And they got on very well together. He finally explained to him how to use languages, how to say the right things on the right occasion, because these nuts called sane people won't understand you if you make that pun. But, therefore, remember at the same time, though, that the role you have over the years gradually acquired and are playing is a social institution. It isn't the real you. And in many cases, therapy, in which a person, as a result of which a person feels that they've found themselves, means that they have exchanged an impossible game for a possible one. They haven't really found themselves. They haven't gone, or very rarely, gone behind the game.

0: So you see, we like a game that teases us, that is comprehensible but not too comprehensible. And this suggests then that the world itself, the nature of the cosmos, is comprehensible but not too comprehensible. Even God, if you will imagine yourself in the situation of God, would be bored in knowing everything. So why? What does God do? God, therefore, plays hide and seek. Now you see it, now you don't. And that game is of the essence of being. It is the up and down motion of a wave. The crest of the wave is now you see it. The trough of the wave is now you don't. And the whole of existence is waves, is undulations, is vibrations. So, there it is. Now, but you can't say, as if to toss the thing off, well, it's just vibration. It's only vibration. It's mere vibration, because, wow, when that happens, it isn't mere. Because what this vibration thing is doing is saying, come on now. How far can we go this way? Whee! It goes way out that way. It says, all right, now how far can we go the other way without, you know, falling apart? And then it goes way out like that. Then suddenly it falls apart because it's found out that by falling apart in this dimension, you can come into being in another. And there are endless ways of going. You can do it this way, that way, and you can think out dimensions that we've never thought of at all for our ordinary practical purposes. But always, you see, to be in this way implies not to be in another way, and not to be in that way implies to be in that way. So don't worry. The whole point of the thing is, however, now watch this, this is terribly important. The whole point of the thing is worked out so that nobody, even God, is going to be too sure. Because if the moment there is total certainty, there is no life. Being has ceased at the moment when it's all white and no black. It's all clear and nothing obscure. At that moment, you see, it stops. But what we call existence, life, all those things, is a pulsation which involves a constant uncertainty. It always involves the second philosophical question, are we going to make it? And there are people, you see, who like philosophers and sages and whatnot, who say yes. Don't be afraid. You're going to make it. But it's always going to feel as if you won't. So, but that's the fun, you see. That's all children love to take risks. They like going roaring around in hot rods or on those skateboards and things like that. It's terribly dangerous. But that courting of danger is life. Till it's calling it the courage to be. So when we get older and we think, oh Lord, for heaven's sakes. You know, I just celebrated my 50th birthday. And I realize I made it through half a century. And I can't make out whether I'm just getting older or getting wiser. I mean, I do think, you know, for the nature has certain merciful processes in it. And that it, for example, for a person in extreme pain, the pain can be converted into ecstasy. A person who is starving can begin to feel way out. And same way as you get older, maybe you do in a funny way get wiser and feel more at peace with yourself. You've accepted yourself with all your limitations, and you begin to understand more and more your connection with the total cosmos. And that as you approach death and you vanish, so what? You're going to come back again as somebody else. And maybe as many other people at the same time. And that'll be great. Only you'll always think you're one. Only one. Because that's the element of the unknown. That's the thrill. That's the joke in the thing. So then, the way of putting the emphasis on the mechanical aspect of things, the mechanical way of understanding, do not confuse that with the truth. It is simply a way, a fashion in philosophy. See, philosophy has fashions in exactly the same way as clothing does. And in the academic world, is riddled with fashion. After all, what a lot of people are doing when they come on in the academic world with a great to-do about how cautious they are, how rigorous, how solemn all this is. What they're really doing is they're saying, by going through these rituals and writing these learned contributions to journals, I'm really saying I'm a very sound and reliable person. That's the signal, the message I'm giving you. I mean, he can be writing about something of absolutely no practical consequence whatsoever. Some amusing game about Sanskrit calligraphy in the 15th century. Fine, you know, that's fine to study that. And you come on with such a very way about it. But now we've got a curious thing going in our culture where we're playing this game which we've caught from the original God the Father, because he was very serious. He meant you to know when he was around. My God, he was around. Boy, don't you dare laugh or anything like that. And now, well, you see, you've got the reflection of a type of adult ruler here who's very insecure. On the other hand, there's no earthly reason whatsoever why a creative, responsible, loving human being should have to put on this act about being grave. See, what is it? Our men in this culture are possessed by looking like clergymen and go around wearing black and things like that, and it's terrible. Why not break out? Enjoy color, delight, and so on. Because people are afraid if they wear too many colors. Do you know what the real reason is? Somebody will shoot you. You can be seen. You don't disappear into the landscape. So, or the Lord will say, who do you think you are coming on like this? What's all this stuff about? Disappear. See? You annoy me. You're too colorful. But you won't be wiped out for that reason. There's plenty of other reasons nowadays, but not that one. So, you know, it is important for us to recover from myths which constantly bug us. They constantly annoy inside, that you have to watch out. Of course, some corporations are arranged so that you do. You work across the street, IBM, they require you to look as ordinary as possible, because that would make them nervous if you didn't. You know, things that aren't ordinary can't be thought of in terms of punch cards. Everybody soon will go around wearing a notice on them: do not fold, spindle, or mutilate. So then, I want to summarize what I've been saying this morning, which is this: a peculiar culture, social culture, based on a fearful attitude to reality, makes each one of us feel that we don't belong. It's working on the idea of being scared as the basis of a culture. So that you could say, all our literature, our drama, our religion, our music is a complicated way of being scared. And we cannot really, not in our culture, there are cultures where they do, that we can't let go and stretch out our arms and breathe deeply and say, oh, for heaven's sake, I belong in it. All the whole thing is me. Not me in the sense of Alan Watts. Not quite like that. But all of you, that it's the whole thing goes together as one enormous organism that is living it up. That's what we call being alive, isn't it? And doing all these things around us.
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0: Singing Dogs, they're directed by Carl Weisman, and that was Rock Around the Dogs, written by Barclay. Yeah, and that was on the Pynixa label around about 1956. And if you think that's weird, you ain't heard nothing yet, because the DJs from the Shellac Collective are dipping into their set boxes to find the weirdest records they have. Some aren't that weird. And to ease you in gently, here's one from DJ78.
1: Hello, DJ78 here, with an oddity from my record box. This is Dry Six Cents by the Slim Gaillard Quartet. It's sometimes said of the best performers that they could sing the telephone directory and still sound great. Here, Mr. Gaillard proves that theory correct as he talks us through the menu at his local kosher restaurant. Anyone fancy a pickled herring?

0: Giving Balto.
1: Hello, kiddies. DJ Gigi here. Another Shellac Collective lockdown show, and I have a sneaking suspicion that Greg chose tonight's theme with me in mind. I love collecting the weird 78s no one wants, the advertising records, the messages home made in a recording booth, the rubbish child vocalist whose parents hoped would be the next Ernest Love. The problem I had here was not picking out the weirdest, but finding a middle ground where the weird could still be listenable. I'm a big fan of Liebeck, who formed in a factory in Slovenia in the 1980s. They started out by using samples of orchestral noises and heavy industry to make rhythms. You hear this and you can see a definite precursor from the orchestral age. Now this piece, I can't really call it a tune as such, comes from Mosoloff's Symphony of Machines from 1957 and recreates the sound of a factory floor using the orchestra. A few years ago at Camp Festival, I had a daytime set that we knew no one was going to be present for, so Greg told me to play anything I wanted, as weird as I liked, so I spent an hour playing two discs at once. One would be kitschy, the other would be something spoken word. I think I played this one with a canary training disc with a woman saying, "Hello, baby," again and again. It remains one of my proudest moments that I managed to empty the tent. Children were literally screaming and running out. This is the Orchestra Symphonique de Paris, conducted by Julius Ehrlich, and it's called Steel Foundry.

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4: Hi, not Saffron here, one of the Shellac Collective DJs. I've been asked to pick the weirdest record in my collection. This one is a bit weird, it's a lot silly, and has you wondering what exactly they are. It's called Close the Door by Four in a Chord.

0: on the windowsill. And then I saw them coming over yonder hill. Why, there must have been a million of every shape and size.
1: And so we yelled to everyone,
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0: Howdy, Greg. Brother Graham here at Chateau Hayride. You've asked us to come up with a weird tune from our collections. Well, my contribution today is Waring's Pennsylvanians with Any Ice Today, Lady. For the most part, it's a chirpy little Charleston number. And then it all goes a bit wrong in the second verse. Enjoy, everybody.
1: Ice! Any ice?

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2: Hello, Cambridge 105. It's DJ Lonesome here at what today at least is DIY Central down in Gloucestershire. I've chosen a record, one of my more unusual ones, and really it's in response to the news that the test series with the West Indies has been postponed, hopefully only until slightly later this year. Anyway, until then, we can all just listen to this instead. It's a victory test match, a calypso, and it's about the England v West Indies Lords match from 1950, and it's by Lord Beginner and his Calypso Rhythm Kings.

0: that's far too sensible. I think it's time for some weirdness again from DJ Gigi.
1: This song I can about guarantee you'll never have heard before, and it's very likely you'll never hear it again. It's as rare as the doo-doo of a rocking horse, but that doesn't mean it's at all desirable. George Drexler came to London from Czechoslovakia in 1935 and set up a huge office supply business, which is still going today. The business supply company was called Ofrex, and they held a sales convention at the Park Lane Hotel in December 1951. One side of this record is Drexler giving a speech, which is halfway between hilarious and terrifying. The flip side is Claude Bampton and his orchestra playing Swing Along with Ofrex, now a 70-year-old ditty about selling suspension files and staplers. We held a competition at Camp Bestival a few years ago to bring the worst 78 we could find, and this disc was the winner. I have included a little clip of Drexler's speech before the song. He was awarded an OBE in 1976. It wasn't for this.
2: If all I have tried to pinpoint about fundamentals is done, and done with conviction, sincerity and drive, and one of the most essential ingredients, which I have not yet mentioned, and which I have deliberately kept up my sleeve, if all this is done with enthusiasm, you will find that opposition will crumble like a fortress built on limestone.
3: Altruistic,
4: euphemistic,
3: optimistic,
4: we,
3: for we're the little acorns round the bottom of the tree,
4: with exploration,
3: exploitation,
4: through the nations we

0: Our ballistics,
1: sky statistics,
2: rockets as they fly,
3: have nothing to compare with Mr. Lenin's calculi.
0: For in the jungles
2: and the cities
1: to Greenland's icy mounts,

0: Hi, this is Miss Chameleon, and tonight the weirdest record I own. Now, this is a 78 that I got a few years back at Amoeba Records in Hollywood. It's one of a four-part set. I do have a bit of regret that I didn't get the rest of the set, but suitcase space was limited, and I chose to get good things for my other records. This is part four in the Christopher Recordings on Sex Instruction, a dramatized guide for parents. This is part four called The Marriage Union. Now, it's a really long record. It goes on both sides, and I've selected the first side for you because it explains what the point of the record is. That's Sex Instruction. And I'll just leave you guessing about the second side that gets a little bit weird, but altogether it's about 9 minutes of sex instruction, which is probably a little bit much even for Cambridge 105 listeners. So here you go. It's the Christopher Recordings on Sex Instruction, Part 4, The Marriage Union, Part 1.
1: This is perhaps the most beautiful and also the most useful of the four recordings. How many times have even the best of mothers stumbled into embarrassed evasiveness when it comes to the fateful words which would properly describe the physical union of husband and wife? The result, of course, has been that many young girls have had to pick up this information piecemeal from companions, or else have gone into marriage with an incomplete knowledge that could mean great unhappiness for herself and her young husband. Actually, the essential facts of the physical union can be used to illustrate the sublime spiritual beauty of marriage. The story is given truthfully, simply, yet with an economy of detail that enables the young girl to take in this final chapter in the story of creation without shock or embarrassment. The frank use of technical terms is never allowed to detract from the basic beauty of the divine plan. Notice one striking innovation here: the fact that both parents give the instruction together. This wouldn't be possible, unfortunately, in all cases, but it has tremendous advantages. The way father and mother supplement each other, the blend of the physical and spiritual, the light touches of family humor, all these keep the scene natural and free from undue embarrassment. And they round out the true ideal of family unity that is the cornerstone of marriage.

0: I like sweet music, don't you, Mother?
1: I suppose so.
0: I can always study best when there's soft music playing.
1: I don't see how you can concentrate.
0: Oh, that's nothing. That son of yours always has one of those Cab Calloway records going full blast upstairs when he's studying.
1: I know.
0: And he has those awful medical books to wade through. Mother.
1: Yes, dear?
0: Mother, what do husbands and wives do when they get married?
1: What do husbands and wives? Why do you ask, dear?
0: Well, there were some drawings in Bob's textbook. I didn't mean to look at them, honest, and well, then some of the older girls, well...
1: You mean they talk about things sometimes?
0: Well, yes, only they stop when they see me coming.
1: What do husbands and wives do when they get married? It's quite a beautiful story, dear. I suppose it's time you knew. Let's ask your father to come in, too.
0: Daddy? Oh, no.
1: Well, why not?
0: But, Mother, he's a man.
1: Kitty, what a husband and wife do when they're married is the last chapter of a story I started telling you when you were a little girl. The story of how you were born. And since your father and I joined with God to give you life, it's only natural that we should tell you that story together, isn't it?
0: Why, yes, Mother. I just never thought of it that way.
1: Yes, but getting him away from those boxing bouts on the television will be something else, I'm afraid. George! Oh, George!
2: Call me, Jane.
1: Yes, come here for a minute, will you, George?
2: Jane Robinson's got him on the ropes. He's down.
1: See what I mean? George! Come here this instant. It's important.
2: Good night, Jane. You have to think up something important every time there's a good fight.
1: George, Kitty was just asking what husbands and wives do when they get married. I just thought it might be nice if we told her the story together.
2: What husbands and... Oh, sure, kitten. You start it off, Mother. I'll put in my two cents as you go along.
1: Well, dear, you remember in religion class how you learned that marriage makes two people one.
0: Mm-hmm.
1: It makes them one in mind, one in spirit, and one in body. Now think back to when you were a little girl. Remember how you used to hug that raggedy stuffed doll of yours?
0: Oh, yes. I supposed I hugged the stuffing right out of her. Guess that was pretty silly, wasn't it?
2: No, you were doing just what all human beings do when they love someone.
1: That's it.
3: The challenge of finding an unusual record in my collection. I do have quite a few 78s that are maybe one-offs. This one, they'd have pressed a few up because this would have been sent out to cinemas and theatres. Giraldo and his Gaucho Tango Orchestra, by kind permission of the Savoy Hotel Limited, London, in brackets, publicity record. And this obviously was sent out a week or two before Giraldo was to play said theatre. And the voice of the chap doing the voiceover is just so unusual. It sounds like he's had things shoved up his nose. I can't quite place where he comes from, or either that or he has an extreme case of received pronunciation. But this would have dated, I reckon, from the mid-1930s.

Ladies and gentlemen, we have great pleasure in announcing an important surprise engagement. Geraldo and his famous Gaucho Tango Orchestra from the Savoy Hotel, London. We should be happy to welcome him to this theater next week. Geraldo is our greatest exponent of true tango music. You have heard him on the wireless, seen him on the films, and have his Columbia records in your homes. Geraldo, the man who put go in tango, the rage of London. Come and see and hear Geraldo and his orchestra. They have been rightly described as the orchestra that is different and with a personality. But hear them for yourself at this theater next week. You may think you know what tango music is, or possibly even that you do not care for it. But you will like tango music as Geraldo plays it. It is a revelation. Remember, please, next week at this theater. And now, with your permission, let Geraldo speak for himself.

that song, but it's from a 7-inch puzzle plate on a Berliner gramophone record recorded on the 16th of January 1901, over 119 years old. Now, a puzzle plate is a very interesting record in that it's got three concentric grooves on it. And on this one, there is an instrumental that you just heard, a little song about how to kiss a girl, and which we're just about to hear, and then a little bit of patter, which will follow that. You put the needle on the record and you're never quite sure which track is going to play. Sadly, the very beginning of the record has been a little bit damaged, which will affect the little song, which I'm going to play you next.

0: Oh, it's funny what people will dream. Did you ever dream you were dreaming a dream? Well, I was dreaming a dream the other night, and oh, it was so funny. I had a dream about old Kruger. I thought Kruger and I was going to have a drink together. Kruger says, what are you going to have? I said, I'd have whiskey hot. Kruger said he'd take whiskey cold. Kruger got his whiskey and drank it off. Before they could make my whiskey hot, I woke up. Oh, I was sorry, I didn't take mine cold. Oh, what peculiar things people will dream. I know some people now that dream very funny dreams. I know a man who believes in dreams. He went to bed the other night and dreamed that he owed a man £10. He woke up and he found it was true. Now he's afraid to go to bed, afraid he might dream that he paid the man.
1: And there we have it. Three tracks recorded on an Emil Berliner puzzle plate in 1901. And I bet you that was kind of weird and wonderful even then.
2: Hey, this is Neon Trotsky and Lydia Delektorskaya broadcasting out of Oxford, England. The dirty bit where the students don't get to go. And our weird record of the week, rather than going through the absolute slums of my 78s, is one where language changes over the years. So this is Nat Ganella and his Georgians. I think it was cut in 34, and it's I'm Gonna Wash My Hands of You. And if I wash my hands much more, they're probably gonna fall off, and then I won't be able to pick the records up, which would be an awful shame. So this goes out to all the gang. Cheers.
3: Oh, you rascal, I was yours from the beginning. You know that I was more than just a friend. What you have done is worse than sinning. You cheating female, this is the end. You're a fake and you're a bluffer. You rascal you, I'll shoot your lover down. Now I'll let him live, cause he will suffer. Good riddance, baby, I'm leaving town. And I tell you I'm gonna wash my hands of you. I'm gonna tell the world we're through. You were never on the level, you double-crossing devil. I'm gonna wash my hands

Now my friends will say, amen. Now he's just another victim. Oh, the way that baby tricked him. I'm gonna wash my hands of you, yeah.

Hi, I'm DJ Andy Aviate, back again to choose what I consider to be quite a weird song. Firstly, I'd like to wish everybody good health and hope you're all doing well in these rather unusual times. My choice of records on the Calypso label, spelt with a K and not a C. It's a Mento song, which is Jamaican folk song and the forerunner of ska and reggae. This is called The Industrial Fair, and it's by Chin's Calypso Sextet.

0: I'm a bit of a fan of Bobby Comer. One of my favourite tracks of his was The Flies Crawled Up the Window. A lot of people did it in the 1930s, but his one I think is the silliest and the funniest. Now, this one's a bit of a rarity. It was an advertising jingle on the back of a recording booth disc from the 1930s. It's about 6 inches round, and it's pressed on aluminium. And it's a bit of an earworm, but the thing is, it's also absolutely horrible. So I'm going to make you suffer with this little song called Mine's a Miner.
1: Mine's a miner, the best cigarette that you're able to get. Mine's a miner, why don't you try one of mine? We've just 10 minutes to spare, the only chance we shall get. Don't start lighting that large affair, Haberdasher cigarette. Mine's a miner, the 10 minute smoke for intelligent folk. Mine's a miner, why don't you try one of mine? Mine's a miner, 'cause I can depend on them down to the end. Nothing's finer, why don't you fall into line? Yours may be fatter, what does it matter if you've to throw away half? Mine may be thinner, but I'll be the winner. I shall be getting the laugh, 'cause mine's a miner, the best cigarette that you're able to get. Mine's a miner, why don't you try one of mine? You've just heard the new Foxtrot Mine's a Miner, sponsored by the manufacturers of Dureske cigarettes. If you'd like a free copy of the published song, send a card to Dureske, No. 1, Piccadilly, London. Now don't forget the address, Dureske, No. 1, Piccadilly, London.
2: Well, time to take a break from Weird and Wonderful now, because I made a mistake last week. Instead of playing one of DJ Flea Hop's tracks that make him happy, I played his Weird and Wonderful track. Well, it made me happy. It was the right key in the wrong keyhole. To make up for that, let's play the track he would have played in the other show.
3: Hello, everybody. It's Count Flea Hop here, calling you from sunny Kew Gardens. This one was the first shellac recording I ever heard live off the record from my good friend who runs Mouthful of Jam, Paul Gollidge. It is Valada's version of I Can't Dance, I Got Ants in My Pants.

0: in my face. Ooh.
1: Hi there, folks. Tony Tunes here. My choice for this selection of weird records this evening, I'm not going to try to out-weird anyone because I know there are plenty of weird records on our Shellac Collective circuit, is going to be Ernest Butcher and Peaceful Street. I wanted to include this in our sound effects show. I'm sure you'll understand why. However, I couldn't find my record at the time, and now we're not doing it like that. Here's my chance to put a request into Greg and get him to play it. So this is Ernest Butcher with Peaceful Street.
2: If your nerves are getting frazzled and you want a nice retreat, you should take a house and come a living down in Peaceful Street. It runs down from the boiler works to the timber sawing mills, and they're digging up the roadway.

not to nod your head. All the world is wrapped in slumber as you snuggle down in bed. In nearby railway sidings you can hear the engines roar, and a gramophone starts playing. Yes, they're playing Rule Britannia on the gramophone next door. The clocks in the steeple strike through the night. Cocks start a-crowing and the dogs all fight. 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And at daybreak the factory whistles make life complete as you just start slumbering down Peaceful Street.

0: I've declined to start upon its Sunday spin. And the leather-throated newsboys,
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1: Tiny record from 1932. It was a free hander advertising disc for BP Oil. It was pressed in Slough by the Durium label, who were also about that time doing a lot of things like Hit of the Week, and had some quite rare Al Boley tracks and artists like that on there. It's on card, it's got a very thin layer of brown lacquer on top, and this encompasses so many things I dislike, including standard songs with new lyrics and accompanied accordions.

0: Well, that's it for this week. Next week, the Shellac Collective will be selecting their cool 78s. See you then.
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4: 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Come on in. More music coming up. 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

0: The Americana Tent is a big tent. Come on in. 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

0: August 18, 2026. On August 18, 1920, the Tennessee legislature ratified the 19th Amendment to the U.S. Constitution by a vote of 50 to 49. The deciding vote came from Harry T. Byrne, who supported suffrage but was under pressure to vote no. His mother had urged him to vote yes, despite the pressure. "I believe in full suffrage as a right," he said. "I believe we had a moral and legal right to ratify. I know that a mother's advice is always safest for her boy to follow, and my mother wanted me to vote for ratification." Tennessee was the 36th state to ratify the amendment, and the last one necessary to make the amendment the law of the land once the Secretary of State certified it. The new amendment was patterned on the 15th Amendment, which protected the right of black men to vote, and it read, "The right of citizens of the United States to vote shall not be denied or abridged by the United States or by any state on account of sex. Congress shall have power to enforce this article by appropriate legislation." Like the momentum for the 15th Amendment, the push for rights for women had taken root during the Civil War, as women backed the United States armies with their money, buying bonds and paying taxes, with their loved ones, sending sons and husbands and fathers to the war front, with their labor, working in factories and fields and taking over from men in the nursing and teaching professions, and even with their lives, spying and fighting for the Union. In the aftermath of the war, as the divided nation was rebuilt, many of them expected they would have a say in how it was reconstructed. But, to their dismay, the 14th Amendment explicitly tied the right to vote to male citizens, inserting the word male into the Constitution for the first time. Boston abolitionist Julia Ward Howe, the author of The Battle Hymn of the Republic, was outraged. The laws of the era gave control of her property and her children to her abusive husband, and while far from a rabble-rouser, she wanted the right to adjust those laws so they were fair. In this moment, it seemed the right the founders had articulated in the Declaration of Independence, the right to consent to the government under which one lived, was to be denied to the very women who had helped preserve the country, while white male Confederates and now black men both enjoyed that right. The Civil War came to an end, leaving the slave not only emancipated, but endowed with the full dignity of citizenship. The women of the North had greatly helped to open the door which admitted him to freedom and its safeguard, the ballot. Was this door to be shut in their face? Howe wondered. The next year, Elizabeth Cady Stanton and Susan B. Anthony formed the National Woman Suffrage Association, and 6 months later, Lucy Stone and Julia Ward Howe founded the American Woman Suffrage Association. The National Woman Suffrage Association wanted a general reworking of gender roles in American society, drawing from the Seneca Falls Convention that Stanton had organized in 1848. That convention's Declaration of Sentiments, patterned explicitly on the Declaration of Independence, asserted that all men and women are created equal, and that the history of mankind is a history of repeated injuries and usurpations on the part of man toward woman, having in direct object the establishment of an absolute tyranny over her. It listed the many ways in which men had fraudulently deprived women of their most sacred rights and insisted that women receive immediate admission to all the rights and privileges which belong to them as citizens of these United States. While the National Woman Suffrage Association excluded men from its membership, the American Woman Suffrage Association made a point of including men equally, as well as black woman suffragists, to indicate that they were interested in the universal right to vote, and only in that right, believing the rest of the rights their rivals demanded would come through voting. The women's suffrage movement had initial success in the Western territories, both because lawmakers there were hoping to attract women for their male-heavy communities, and because the same lawmakers were furious at the growing noise about black voting. Wyoming Territory granted women the right to vote in 1869, and lawmakers in Utah Territory followed suit in 1870, expecting that women would vote against polygamy there. When women, in fact, supported polygamy, Utah lawmakers tried unsuccessfully to take their vote away, and the movement for women's suffrage in the West slowed dramatically. Suffragists had hoped that women would be included in the 15th Amendment, and when they were not, decided to test their right to vote under the 14th Amendment in the 1872 election. According to its statement that anyone born in the U.S. was a citizen, they were certainly citizens and thus should be able to vote. In New York State, Susan B. Anthony voted successfully, but was later tried and convicted in an all-male courtroom in which she did not have the right to testify, for the crime of voting. In Missouri, a voting registrar named Reese Happersett refused to permit suffragist Virginia Minor to register. Minor sued Happersett, and the case went all the way to the Supreme Court. In a unanimous decision in 1875, the justices decided that women were indeed citizens, but that citizenship did not necessarily convey the right to vote. This decision meant the fat was in the fire for black Americans in the South, as it paved the way for white supremacists to keep them from the polls in 1876. But it was also a blow to suffragists, who recast their claims to voting by moving away from the idea that they had a human right to consent to their government, and toward the idea that they would be better and more principled voters than the black men and immigrants who, under the law anyway, had the right to vote. For the next two decades, the women's suffrage movement drew its power from the many women's organizations put together across the country by women of all races and backgrounds who came together to stop excessive drinking, clean up the sewage in city streets, protect children, stop lynching, and promote civil rights. Black women like educator Mary Church Terrell and journalist Josephine St. Pierre Ruffin, publisher of The Women's Era, brought a broad lens to the movement from their work for civil rights, but they could not miss that black women stood in between the movements for black rights and women's rights, a position scholar Kimberly Crenshaw would identify in the 20th century as intersectionality. In 1890, the two major suffrage associations merged into the National American Woman's Suffrage Association and worked to change voting laws at the state level. Gradually, Western states and territories permitted women to vote in certain elections until by 1920, Colorado, Utah, Wyoming, Idaho, Washington, California, Oregon, Arizona, Kansas, Alaska Territory, Montana, and Nevada recognized women's right to vote in at least some elections. Suffragists recognized that action at the federal level would be more effective than a state-by-state strategy. The day before Democratic President Woodrow Wilson was inaugurated in 1913, they organized a suffrage parade in Washington, D.C. that grabbed media attention. They continued civil disobedience to pressure Wilson into supporting their movement. Still, it took another war effort, that of World War I, which the U.S. entered in 1917, to light a fire under the lawmakers whose votes would be necessary to get a suffrage amendment through Congress and send it off to the states for ratification. Wilson, finally on board as he faced a difficult midterm election in 1918, backed a constitutional amendment, asking congressmen, "Shall we admit them only to a partnership of suffering and sacrifice and toil, and not to a partnership of privilege and right?" Congress passed the measure in a special session on June 4, 1919, and Tennessee's ratification on August 18, 1920, made it the law of the land as soon as the official notice was in the hands of the Secretary of State. 26 million American women had the right to vote in the 1920 presidential election. Crucially, as the black suffragists had known all too well when they found themselves caught between the drives for black male voting and women's suffrage, Jim Crow and Wan Crow laws meant that most black women and women of color would remain unable to vote for another 45 years. And yet, they never stopped fighting for that right. Women like Fannie Lou Hamer, Amelia Boynton, Rosa Parks, Viola Liuzzo, and Constance Baker Motley were key organizers of voting rights initiatives, spreading information, arranging marches, sparking key protests, and preparing legal cases. They were some of the leading voices behind the 1965 Voting Rights Act that finally made black voting a reality. Now, in 2026, Christian nationalists, whose ideas are powerful in the Trump administration, want to repeal women's right to vote. They say that voting should be by household and that women must defer to men. It's a plan that seems designed to resurrect the world in which Americans lived before August 18th, 1920.
1: Happy Christmas, Uncle. Happy Christmas, Julie. So

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2: Hi, I'm Yorma Kaukonen. Welcome to Live from the Fur Peace Ranch. With a career spanning decades, Tom Paxson is a folk music icon. He's written folk standards like The Last Thing on My Mind, Bottle of Wine, Whose Garden Was This, The Marvelous Toy, and Rambling Boy. Paxson moved to Greenwich Village in the early 60s after a stint in the Army. Since then, he's performed thousands of concerts around the world and had his songs recorded by a wide variety of artists, including Bob Dylan, Pete Seeger, Willie Nelson, and John Denver.

0: you.
1: Just Ask Him. 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

Now, those of you who use rhyming dictionaries might have searched in vain, but it's in there. Water rhymes with order, at least in my rhyming dictionary. Let's try.

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Maybe you have the same distaste that I have for sanctimony in politics, where people, you hear old white men saying, Jesus told me to cancel the food program for those little kids. And then they misquote St. Paul to justify it. I don't like those people, and this song is for them.

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Go back to 1970, the first ever Earth Day.

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1: This is live from Jorma Kaukonen's Fur Peace Ranch. This concert featuring Tom Paxton, recorded September 29th, 2018.

0: This is Yorma, and you're listening to Live from the Fur Peace Ranch. Here's some more from the great Tom Paxton.
1: This is a song that I just wrote for fun. I enjoyed writing this song a lot. It's kind of about how we let our imaginations run away with us sometimes. Some of us do, and I know I don't, but it goes like this.

0: Thank you. I love that melodica. It looks like it came out of a Cracker Jack box and everything, but it just sounds great. This is John Vesner, everybody. And on my left, Mr. Don Henry. These gentlemen are both Grammy award winners for songs they've written, including a giant hit back in 91 called Where Have You Been? This is another really old song. I know that some of you, I see several of my contemporaries here tonight. We're not gonna turn up the house lights on you or anything like that, but I'm glad to see you. Isn't it nice that the home let us out tonight just to... I know, this song goes way back there. It was a hit for a group called Jimmy Gilmer and the
1: Fireballs.
0: And it was a rock and roll version that I wouldn't begin to try to replicate for you. My throat would wind up somewhere out in the yard there. But this is the way I recorded it, and the way perhaps you learned it. It goes like this.

I used to find it unnerving, by the way, to have people with gray in their hair come up and tell me that they learned my songs in camp. But it's just the truth.

Well, you know, I wrote that song in 1963, right after spending 2 weeks on the same bill with an American legend named Mississippi John Hurt. John Hurt was rediscovered back in that early spring, I guess it was, of 63, and the Newport Folk Festival Foundation brought him up to the festival that summer, and by great coincidence, it was my first time there, so I got to see this little guy, only about yay high, sing in the North for the first time. He sang in a workshop in the afternoon, and then that evening, they put him on the main stage on a kitchen chair, just himself and 18,000 people, who he conquered. Everyone loved that man and his music. And then by some incredible, mysterious working of the wheels of the gods, he wound up a couple of weeks later playing with us kids at the Gaslight in Greenwich Village on McDougal Street. And we got to hear him three or four times a night for a couple of weeks, you know, and that's just a lifetime experience in 2 weeks of hearing that kind of ragtimey, bluesy stuff. He had a wonderful ragtimey feel to his guitar play. And indeed, it was after that that my new wife Midge and I set forth across the continent in our brand new secondhand VW Beetle. It was the kind that didn't have a gas gauge. It had a lever down between the seats. And when you started going, whoop, whoop, whoop, you quickly did the lever, and that gave you one more gallon from a special to get to a gas station. Right. But I digress. All the way across the country, I kept taking the guitar out to play at various coffee houses. And the first thing I'd do would play what was the melody of A Bottle of Wine, because it made me feel like John Hurt. It made me remember John Hurt. And so I readily acknowledge the debt to him for that. And then about 10 years after this sweet man left him, along about 78, I guess it was, this song showed up in the back of my head, and it turned out to be about him. And it went like this.

Thank you. Talk about thrills. About a year ago, the guys and I played a concert at Swallow Hill in Denver, and we opened the second half doing that song, and I played it on John Hurt's guitar. Was that a kick? Well, I think every folk song has a secret Jones for country music. We all like good country music, and we decided that there was a country song that hadn't been written yet that badly needed to be written. Speaking of my contemporaries, here is our country song.

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0: This is Yorma, and you're listening to Live from the Fur Peace Ranch. Here's some more from the great Tom Paxton.
1: Well, in this year of 2018, I think we've been living under that Chinese curse of having been born in interesting times. Here is another song for now, perhaps a little different than that

Thank you very much. Funny how you go into a recording studio, which is one of the greatest thrills you can ever ask for, to lay down a whole album of songs, in some cases songs you've written yourself. It's a wonderful adventure, and you never know what's going to finish by being your favorite song. And this one surprised me. This was my favorite song on Redemption Road. I just love to do it with my friends here.

Thank you. And if anyone asks me what Texas Toast has to do with this song, I cannot possibly answer it. This is another old song for you.

Thank you very much. That old song has certainly got around. I was down in Adelaide, Australia, playing in a folk club there, and between sets, a couple of college girls came up and kind of shyly asked if they could sing something for me. I said, sure. And they sang me a verse and chorus of The Last Thing on My Mind in Croatian. And I thought, oh, you do get around, don't you, little child? My God. And then my younger daughter, Kate, spent her first year of college at St. Andrews in Scotland. And she, by the way, played her first round of golf on the old course. You know, that could, you tell that to regular golfers and they want to. Anyhow, she went with her friends to a pub one Saturday night. And the folk singer there sang The Last Thing on My Mind. And between his sets, she went back and said, thanks for singing Last Thing on My Mind. My dad wrote that song. He said, no, he didn't. She said, yeah, my dad wrote that song. He said he couldn't possibly have written that song. I learned it from my father. It's a traditional Scottish folk song. And she said, I'm telling. He said, well, wait a minute, who's your dad? And she said, Tom Paxton. And he thought for the longest time, said, well, he might have written it. So I'm settling for that. I might have written it. Right? This one, too. He was a man and a friend always.

Mr. Don Henry, Mr. John Besner. Thank you very much.

Thank you so much. Had a wonderful time being with you tonight, and you got a real treat coming shortly. A couple of announcements. First of all, I want you to join me in thanking two fantastic musicians for their help. We're together all the time now. This is Don Henry and John Vesner, the Don Juan. Also, we brought some CDs. We'll be in the silo there afterward to sign them for you. We recommend that, by the way. It activates the CD to be signed. That's how you know you'll get the full stereophonic effect that we've worked so hard to achieve. So don't buy them and run. Hang around. We'll sign them. We'll do selfies. We don't believe in singing to the choir, preaching to the choir. It just doesn't work for us. We all know the truth of global warming. We know what it is, that it's real. We know that we're causing it. All of that is so clear that the last thing you need is a song saying, watch out, the world is getting warmer. So we thought what would be more fun was to explore the other side of the argument. People keep complaining, a bunch of chicken littles. The climes they are changing, afraid this chicken should lead to our demise, so they hypothesize. As for me, it's just more left-wing science lies. So before another frosted nut hatch expires, perhaps you'll permit us patriots to inquire.

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That was The Shootouts with a little help from BR-549 traditionalist Chuck Mead. The album is Bullseye and the song was Here Come the Blues, a fine reminder that traditional country still has plenty of life left in it, even if it only takes us back 5 years. You're listening to Blue Moon Americana on this beautiful Thursday morning. I'm Dave Stroud, and as always, we are blending more than 24 songs today from yesterday and today, connecting the roots of Americana with the artists carrying it forward. Speaking of tradition, here's a song that became a country milestone when Kitty Wells recorded it in 1952. Rising country star Ella Langley gives it a fresh reading on her new album, Dandelion. This is It Wasn't God Who Made Honky Tonk Angels.

Charlie Crockett was a busy performer this year. Two albums, a tour, working with Shooter Jennings, some controversy with his label, and, as well as the performers, he was bill sharing. Prolific fellow, that Charlie. And we heard All Around Cowboy from his album Dollar a Day, which leads us to a classic cover of Heartaches by the Number from another Charlie. The late Charlie Pride, who we lost to COVID back in 2020. There's a digital retrospective of cover songs that Charlie recorded between 1991 and 2020. It was released back in 2025 called, what else, Cover Story. And it includes the song we're about to hear, which is the first recording to be released from his final January 2020 studio sessions with Billy Yates.

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1: Well, I was driving off the top when she jarred and the drive shaft broke. Started pumping up the brakes, saw him going in a big cloud of smoke.

0: west, while fighting with the wheel of a rig called the Nitro Express.
1: I sideswiped a mountain so I'd slow her down by rubbing her side.

0: 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Hey, Red, you still driving that Nitro Express?
1: Nah, I got out of that mess.
0: I don't blame you. That's a tough road to hoe.
1: Dudley even quit. Yeah, he gone.
0: He back at the house watching TV.
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We had two wild numbers that wrapped up that set. We heard Chuck Wagon and the Wheels with Play That Country Music Cowboy, and Jerry Lee Lewis taking us back to 1995 and his album Young Blood. Boogie Woogie, first recorded by Will Bradley Trio back in 1940. From Philadelphia now, it's the high energy sound of Low Cut Connie and their new track, Oh Yeah, giving Jerry Lee a run for his rockin' money.

All right, we'll call that some early Paul Thorne there. The title track from his 2008 album, Ain't Love Strange. As always, Paul has a knack for finding something worth saying and a memorable way to say it. And hey, thanks for spending part of your Thursday morning with me here on Blue Moon Americana. It's always a pleasure to have your company, and I've got a special family connection to kick off our final set. Remember Bobby Womack? One of the great soul voices of the last century. Well, his musical legacy is alive and well through the Womack sisters, B.G., Zaimani, and Kucha, who are carrying that family tradition into a new generation. Based in Southern California, they've released their self-titled debut album, and we're going to give it a spin. Here's If I Let You from the Womack Sisters.

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0: Welcome to the Project Censored Show on Pacifica Radio. I'm Mickey Huff with Eleanor Goldfield. Today on the program, I'm joined by Christy Redelius-Palmer and William Fernekes of Human Rights Educators USA. They recently joined me to discuss their work, HRE USA programs, and their increased significance in a time of attacks on academic freedom and rising authoritarianism at home and abroad, centering the importance of human rights education across the curriculum. Welcome to the Project Censored Show on Pacifica Radio. I'm your host, Mickey Huff. Today on the program, we are going to talk about Human Rights Educators USA in this first segment, and I am honored to be joined by two of our amazing guests. We are joined by Christy Redelius-Palmer, PhD, who's a human rights education consultant, and the Human Rights Educators USA director and co-chair. Her recent projects have included a research study for UNESCO and the UN High Commissioner for Human Rights, a course in curriculum development for Amnesty International USA and the University of Iceland School of Education, as well as mentoring of Human Rights Watch high school students, advisors to infuse human rights into their teaching. Christy was selected as a Fulbright specialist in 2023 and collaborated with faculty at University of Iceland School of Education to design and co-instruct the first course on human rights, advancing social and ecological well-being. She's the co-founder of Human Rights Educators USA and the University and College Consortium for Human Rights Education, and serves on the executive committee of the Child Friendly Cities Initiative, Minneapolis, UNICEF. Christy, welcome to the Project Censored Show.
1: Thank you. Thanks for having me.
0: Also like to welcome William Fernekes, PhD, worked tirelessly to teach about and create infrastructure for human rights education in every aspect of his professional life, starting as a social studies teacher and department supervisor at Hunterdon Central Regional High School in New Jersey. He became an early advocate for human rights education at the National Council for Social Studies and Amnesty International. He was a founding member and remains a longtime leader of HRE USA. He is author of many books, including Children's Rights, a Reference Handbook, The Human Rights Imperative in Teacher Education, Developing Compassion, Understanding, and Advocacy, and many, many more. Bill, welcome to the Project Censored Show.
2: It's great to be here. Thank you.
0: So let's start really kind of from the beginning, and we can start with you, Christy. Let's talk a little bit more about the mission, of course. The mission at HRE USA, Human Rights Educators, is a collaborative network to learn, teach, organize, advocate, and innovate for human rights education in the United States. And, of course, your website, hreusa.org, has more information about your guiding principles and values. Can you talk a little bit about those in the context of how you all got started? And we'll start with you, Christy, and then we'll go over to Bill.
1: Yes, I'm happy to. A number of us actually started really working to develop or think about human rights education and as a field and as the work back in the late 80s. And Bill helped to launch Amnesty International's Human Rights Educators Network. And so I came into that fold back as a student, kind of fresh out of college. And then there was kind of this network in the United States that was really trying to figure out what can we do with that. And on the 50th anniversary of the Universal Declaration of Human Rights back, which was 1998, there was a number of organizations that coalesced to actually think about how can we bring human rights back to the United States, because oftentimes people are pointing fingers outside. And so through Human Rights USA, this national initiative, we ended up embarking on a number of actions, such as creating a national survey for human rights to know what people knew about human rights in the U.S., going into communities and working with schools and community-based organizations to think about how to infuse this work. And I would think that that's a part of some of the steps that helped launch Human Rights USA. I actually co-directed the Human Rights Center at the University of Minnesota for almost 30 years. And in that capacity, we created kind of a national hub for human rights education, resources and materials and distributed toolkits and tried to figure out, you know, even with creating those little passports and booklets on the Universal Declaration of Human Rights, how can we really have this become an everyday conversation?
0: Yeah, absolutely. And very important. In fact, you know, as an historian by day and someone that's taught social justice studies, social science and journalism, you know, I've covered the Universal Declaration of Human Rights in a lot of different classes. I know all of the articles are important. Certainly Article 19 has been one that's spoken to me in the work that we've done over the years on media democracy, press freedom, rights of expression. Bill, let's bring you in here. And same for you, going back, how you got started in this. You know, you go back quite a ways as an educator, a teacher, an author, a trainer, a developer of curriculum, so many different things, so many different hats under the umbrella of human rights. Tell us a little bit more about your story, Bill.
2: The real impetus for me was that I worked on the study of the Holocaust in New Jersey in teaching U.S. history. And one of the things that happened at that time was that New Jersey had developed a recommendation at the governor's level, but it wasn't a requirement. But I was interested in integrating it into the study of U.S. history, which I did. And then in the 1980s, a colleague, Sam Totten at the University of Arkansas, wrote an article and edited a special issue of Social Education published by the National Social Studies Council, which was all about human rights. And in there was an article about how you could actually start a chapter of Amnesty International in your high school. So I pursued that, and starting in 1986, for 25 years, I was advisor or co-advisor of the Amnesty International chapter at Huntington Central. And as I pursued my interest in human rights, I also got connected with other people in the National Council, and also a guy named Bill Parsons, who was one of the co-founders of Facing History and Ourselves. And Bill had left Facing History, but he was working with the early development of the United States Holocaust Museum in Washington. So through professional work, I was hired by Bill and the museum to be on a consultant team, and we worked on Holocaust education as the museum was opening in 1993. But simultaneously, I was becoming more and more interested in human rights education. And when I became supervisor of social studies in 1987, we were just on the beginnings of seeing the state of New Jersey develop a third-year requirement in social studies. Up to then, it had just been 2 years of U.S. history, but now the state was going to require, beginning in 1990, a third year of world history in global studies. So we decided to integrate into that third year a full unit on international human rights. And for the 20 years that that curriculum existed, we taught over 10,000 students about international human rights as a graduation requirement. And so what that did is it not only gave a lot of students a lot of opportunities to learn about it, but it also helped faculty think about it, and it encouraged people to be more involved in professional development on human rights education. And so as I was also, as Christy mentioned, working with the Amnesty International Task Force, one of the most important things that happened is that you connect with new people. You meet, you network, and you find a lot of connections about what you're doing with others. So I met Christy, Nancy Flowers, David Scheinman, and many other people who've been involved in human rights education for a long time. And so fast forward to 2011, when the meeting was held at Harvard to create Human Rights Educators USA, and that's where a bunch of these people, we'll call them the usual suspects for lack of a better term, showed up, and we created Human Rights Educators USA, which is now celebrating 15 years.
0: Well, congratulations on 15 years, and that's an incredible development. And the work that you're doing is so important, integrating human rights education. And so, Christy, we can go back to you. And can you talk a little bit maybe about some of the challenges teaching human rights? I mean, again, it sounds ludicrous to suggest that people would somehow be opposed to this, but there are different people that have different ways of viewing it or think human rights is a selective topic that maybe applies to some but not all, or others that maybe don't understand how human rights education goes across the curriculum. Can one of you maybe address how you deal with human rights across a curriculum and maybe get people teaching other subjects?
1: So one thing that I guess we were approached when I was at the University of Minnesota Human Rights Center by our Minnesota Department of Human Rights that was interested in actually thinking about prevention and complete infusion into the human rights education arena. And so they initially said, hey, can you create a curricula? And I said, there are a number of great resources and curriculum out there. And they said, well, what hasn't been done? And at that point, there had never been a kind of scoped, sequenced pre-K through 12th grade modeled human rights education curricula. And so they said, okay, let's do it. And so this was back in 2003, we developed something called This Is My Home, a Minnesota Human Rights Education Experience. And we worked with thousands of educators throughout Minnesota to develop actually this kind of how can you teach it at all different age levels and all the way up. One curriculum that we started with kind of that early stage from pre-K to two is kind of caring school climate. And then we did some tools from grades three to four and up to five, I guess, human migration, but that more inclusive human right migration story. And then 6-8 was around justice and injustice. And the 9-12 was U.S. history. And again, that more multiple perspectives of understanding our history in its real interconnected way, from understanding the indigenous communities who were first here and are still here and doing work to all the way up. So I think that initiative even helped me when we had a model actually that we also developed in Minnesota called our Partners in Human Rights Education model, where we were training community leaders and lawyers and teachers to work in teams to teach about human rights education in and through the curriculum. And those teams would go into the teacher's classroom once a month. But that, I think, was a vehicle that helped at least teachers who sometimes are trying to figure out how do you integrate it, be really consistently infusing and coming back to how can we do this? How can we talk about this? And I think giving both the legal framework as well as the community engaged process with the leaders help to at least have young people begin to think about what does that mean? And they would then bring that curriculum back into the community through community action initiatives so that you were constantly trying to show that it's not just, you know, something separate from community needs.
0: Yeah, the integration there is key, and threading it across the curriculum, of course, theory and praxis, the idea of laying foundation, making people aware of diverse perspectives, other experiences, but not just for the test, right? But for how does it actually work in the real world? Bill, going to you with the same question, same kind of riff, you know, could you add to that?
2: Yeah, there have been some very good work on this in addition to what Christy has talked about. Susan Katz and her colleague, I think it's Adriana Sparrow at the University of San Francisco, did a great book where they have case studies of teachers across different areas of the curriculum, including community college, by the way, and higher education, integrating human rights education in the way that Christy talked about, by engaging the lived experiences of people in addition to the theoretical framework. In the book that Gloria and Alter and I co-edited about human rights education and teacher education, we include a series of case studies. But I think if you get back to the foundation of it, what I think we really need to do is we need to educate the people who are controlling the public schools. It's not so much that we can teach in the classroom, because that's not sufficient. My experience is that school administrators, higher education policymakers, school board members, superintendents of schools are very poorly informed about human rights education. And one of the things that I think is very significant is that we've never seen in this country any effort by the federal government to actually enforce the requirement that is in ratified treaties about educating about human rights. So to me, because there's a lack of leadership at the federal level, and by the way, that's a bipartisan problem. It's not just a problem on one side of the ideology. I think we have to take the effort beyond the students in the classroom and beyond the faculty to the people who actually, for example, control resources or control professional development. And then I think we'll have a greater impact.
1: And one thing, if I might add, is Bill worked hard. So the Human Rights Educators USA, we have online kind of this whole lesson library filled with materials that you can search by subject area or topic area. And Bill worked with a number of his students in New Jersey to develop a curriculum integration guide. So, you know, how do you even just begin to get started? And that can be used also with, I think, the leadership capacity when you're thinking about, you know, whether it's the principals, superintendents of schools, folks who are within the Department of Education as well.
0: I'd like to remind our listeners, you're tuned to the Project Censored Show on Pacifica Radio, and we are talking about Human Rights Educators USA. I am joined by both Drs. Christy Radelius-Palmer and Dr. William Fornekis. We're talking about the work that human rights educators do. And Bill, you brought up something really important. And in the last several years, I think that we've seen an incredible rise in pressures put on educators, particularly K-12 school boards, administrators, educators, staff, etc., as well as students, particularly around banned books, banned curricula, changing of curricula, the whole places like Florida with the Stop Woke Act and these types of things. So these are real challenges. Can you talk a little bit about how you're addressing some of those challenges and what some of the pushback is? Because the one thing that you said that I thought was particularly important among everything you were saying, but the folks that are often in charge of the schools, they don't have a background in human rights education. Many of them don't even have historical backgrounds. So wondering if you could address some of those issues, and then over to Christy.
2: Sure. Just last month, this being late June, my former dissertation advisor, Jack Nelson, and I published an article dealing with academic freedom in the field of social studies. It was published in the Social Studies, the Referee Journal. And a couple of key points from that article, I think, are salient here. First of all, I can say without any hesitation that the current censorship environment in the United States is the worst I've seen in public education in my entire career. And I've been teaching over 50 years. It's not just because there are people in the community who might disagree with what's taught. It's that the federal government and many state governments are exercising undue influence on trying to limit free academic freedom or intellectual freedom. The second point is that if organizations at the K-12 level stay siloed away from those that are in civil society and from higher education, that actually supports and reinforces efforts at censorship. You really need to have coalitions developed, and that's through professional associations, through teacher education programs, through work by civil society groups like Project Censored. There needs to be a lot more unity to oppose these efforts rather than being fragmented. And I think that's been a success story for the people who are trying to censor us, because it's easy to fragment if you just sort of attack them periodically. But one of the things that I would say we're doing in human rights education is we're establishing the fact that this is a fundamental right. The right to intellectual freedom is fundamental to democracy, and it's fundamental to being a human being who has fundamental rights. If you're unable to express yourself, think, and inquire freely and openly, then the nature of what you actually can do in society is restricted to the point where basically you've handed off your capacity for thinking to other people.
0: I could not agree more. And one of my taglines in my classes, I've taught critical thinking for more than 20 years, still teach it through media literacy, but was I try to encourage people to think for themselves. Otherwise, someone else will gladly do it for them. Another thing you said, Bill, that is just so resonates with us at Project Censored and at the Park Center for Independent Media is the coalition building, unsiloing, finding the areas of agreement and overlap, even if there are other differences, finding the ways that we can build together, build bridges, not walls. Christy, back to you on the same issue with these kinds of challenges that we face and how we can better address them, work together to promote common cause, things in your experience. And of course, with the both of you, things about looking forward. What are some things that you're all doing, Christy, and what are some ways we can do these things together?
1: With human rights educators, one thing that we've been doing is hosting some roundtable discussions. And we have done one in particular on misinformation, disinformation, and then created kind of both some tools around how do we talk about these issues, whether you're talking in formal school structures or classrooms, conversations, or in the community. And so we've developed a series online of collections that point to some great resources that have been produced by our partners, our network partners. We've also then developed a series of linkages briefs. You know, okay, how do you talk about HRE connected to social justice education or democracy education? In addition, it's been since we kind of went online with some of our training tools and building coalitions through our Training as Action series. So annually we run, we call it TAS, the Training as Action series, a series of around 9 different webinar conversations, interactions for roughly an hour and a half. They are free. So we work bringing together different civil society organizations, higher ed, as co-sponsors to help make it viable for everyone to come in to this online space. And I think that that has had an opportunity for us to, you know, bring up current issues in real ways of having people try and grapple with them. And how do you apply them in your own local context or spheres? So I think that that TAS initiative has really been helpful. I think the other way is, how do we talk about our narratives? We have been doing this for a long time, and I think we're all realizing that it's never done, that we have to continue to work at this or we will have backslides. And I think, Bill, I don't know if you want to share a little bit about our Human Rights Education Now podcast, but that was another reason that we were trying to figure out, how do we tell stories more effectively about what different people are trying to do to challenge a lot of, you know, what we're facing.
2: Well, it was, I think, 4 years ago that I suggested a proposal to the leadership of HRE USA that we should gain access into the podcast world, because one of the things that we have been adapting, of course, since we started, is to try to keep up with the exploding area of social media, right? Electronic media. The podcast, I think, is something that we felt was important. And I have to say right at the beginning, none of us knew anything about it, which was probably a good thing, because we didn't come with any preconceptions. So we started a volunteer team. We've now gotten up to 78 episodes. And those 78 episodes really are stories, as Christy pointed out, about people who've been in the field, youth activists, individuals who have been involved in a variety of fields, like Misha Garakoulis, for example, who works with you and also is a professor, has taught in a variety of places, but wrote a great book on the issue of cultural issues and human rights, right? Cultural preservation.
0: Yeah, cultural destruction, yeah. The burying of history, too. Yeah, absolutely.
2: Exactly. And that's what I wanted to tie into, is that I don't know if it was William Faulkner who said the past has never really passed. And I think he's absolutely right. And the efforts by the current federal administration and others to try to control people's understanding or shape the narrative of the past in a particular ideological way is extremely dangerous. So it's important that alternative viewpoints and alternative perspectives are omnipresent, in my view.
0: Oh, I could not agree more. And the Faulkner quote was on my syllabus for decades. But as you mentioned earlier, there are many forces trying to suppress voices, past and present, to curate specific narratives that support status quo, support oppression, try to normalize the kind of things that we see happening around the world as if there's nothing we can do about it, or even worse, just denying that there are gross human rights violations happening, not just the world over, but right here at home in the United States. So, Christy, we have a couple minutes left here. I just wanted to give the both of you an opportunity to have a few last words for our segment. Your website is just chock full of amazing information. You're doing really great things out in the community. You're doing a lot of workshops and promoting education, which is exactly what we're all about at Project Censored.
1: So I would say a few initiatives that we haven't mentioned are our awards. So we recognize our, you know, many young people who are doing great work in this area through our Youth Action Awards, as well as then for the professionals, we have our Edward O'Brien Awards And so we're trying to magnify, I think, what's being done. We have our higher education awards as well. And I think it's in telling each other's stories and trying to uphold some of these histories, and that this work is continuing, that'll help us. And I think I'm very honored because I was mentored by a number of individuals who came out of the American Indian Movement and the work of the International Indian Treaty Council. And so I think that we have to continue to remember the land that we're walking on, and, you know, those issues around how are we going to make sure that we're protecting both the ecological worlds around us as well as kind of human rights for all.
2: Well, I would agree 100% with what Christy just said, and add this, that if we want to build a better future for our society and for the world as a whole, then I think we have to uphold human dignity. And human dignity is under assault in so many places right now. But really, the Universal Declaration of Human Rights is a standard by which I think we can say, to what degree are we meeting those standards in our daily lives, and how much can we affect the types of policies and activities that states, for example, governments, are actually employing. It's been my experience that we really can't view the state, meaning government, as the protector of human rights unless people stand up and demand it. And I think that's what we've been trying to do, and hopefully we'll continue to do.
0: Bill and Christy, thank you so much for taking time out of your schedules to join us and talk to the folks that tune into the Project Censored Show. I'm very appreciative of that. I'm very, very appreciative of all the amazing work you've done over the decades. It's such an important contribution, and I'm looking forward to talking with you more into the future. And as I mentioned, kind of cross-pollinating, we're in a lot of the same or similar orbits, and it seems like we have a lot of the same causes. And I think amplifying those signals and reaching broader audiences is what we need right now. There are many, many, many, many millions of people, not just in this country, but billions across the world, that really care about human rights and need promotion of human rights, protection of human rights, and that really starts with education. So I can't thank the both of you enough. Bill Fernekes, Christy Riddells-Palmer, thanks so much for joining us. You can learn more at their website, which is hreusa.org. Thanks to both of you for joining us today.
1: Thank you very much, Mickey.
2: Thank you, Mickey. We want to smash, crash, bash, mash, blast the system. We want to get it hype, get it live, get with the mission. We want the crowd loud, this pumping rhythm is hitting. That does it for another episode of the Project Censored Radio Show. I'm your producer and co-host, Eleanor Goldfield, along with my co-host and executive producer, Mickey Huff. Please check out projectcensored.org to find a lot of free resources and tools for critical media literacy from the classroom to the airwaves. 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Just a reminder that the views and opinions expressed on this program are those of the guests and hosts and do not necessarily reflect the official policy or position of Project Censored. 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And just before we get deplatformed, check us out at Project Censored on all of your social media platforms. Thanks so much for listening, and we'll see you next time.

0: No, Mr. T, now don't start that stuff with me. Oh, you just want to get me all depressed. Those blues, boy. Ease up on those minor keys. Just can't stand those blues, boy. You bring back those old memories. That's the same old blues my baby sang to me before she ran off with a cat. And everybody said that it was Mr. T.
1: But it wasn't me, though. It wasn't me, though.
0: Well, that's what they said.

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Hello, you are tuned in to This Is Ska. I'm your host, Meta Goodwin, each and every week, bringing you tracks from around the world and every era. We just heard We Shall Overcome by Toots and the Maytals. The Pioneers brought us I Feel So Bad, and starting things off, Requiem for Rico by the Skatalites, the Originators. Check all three acts out if you haven't. Dive into the deep end of the ska pool, going way back to the early 60s, late 50s. Learn more. We're going to start things off with the Body Snatchers, whose vocalist Rhoda Dakar celebrates her birthday on August 17th. Here's Too Experienced.

From the Dangerman Sessions, released by Madness on August 1st, 2005, that was Shame and Scandal. Before that, we heard The Selector, Hairspray, which came out in 1995 on both Pucker, which was released on Dojo, and Hairspray, released in the U.S. on Triple X Record. And then we started things off celebrating Rhoda Dakar's birthday with To Experience by the Body Snatchers. I'm Mitta Goodwin. I'm the host of This Is Ska. Up next, we have three tracks from artists playing at this year's Supernova International Ska Festival in Fort Monroe, Virginia, with the Supernova Alliance Party on Friday, and then the festival on Saturday and Sunday, the 11th, 12th, and 13th. I'll be there. I'll be spinning records at the beginning of the day on the 12th at the festival proper. Hope to see you there. For more information, go to supernovaska.com. Up next, the A100s with number one.

introducing myself as your hiss from space. I am no Skylarker. I'm only known as a conquering ruler.

That was Conqueror and Ruler by Derek Morgan, one of the originators. Great voice. He will be at Supernova this year. I can't wait to see him perform. Before that, we heard The Pie Tasters with Ace Miller. And starting things off, number one by the A100s, right here on This Is Ska. I'm your host, Mita Goodwin. I'll be at Supernova. Those three acts will be at Supernova, performing phenomenal sets, I'm sure. And if you're interested, you should check it out. The 11th, 12th, and 13th in Fort Monroe, Virginia. For more information, supernovaska.com. Up next, we have three tracks celebrating the life and times of Marcus Garvey. We're going to start things off with The Visionaires.

This is Gregory W. Lee, number 6 from the Hepcat cheerleading team, coming to your ear via laser beam. This is Sky Baby.

That was three tracks celebrating the life of Marcus Garvey. He was born on the 17th of August back in 1987. He was an activist. He was considered a prophet by the Rastafarians. We could do a whole show about him. So much history. Check it out. There's YouTube stories. There's documentaries. Do yourself a favor and look them up. We started things off with the Visionaires with their song, Marcus Garvey. Moving into Hepcat with their song, Marcus Garvey. And ending the set, Sinead O'Connor covering Burning Spears, classic track, Marcus Garvey. I'm your host, I'm Mitta Goodwin. This is Scott.

We just heard three tracks. We'll call them Skyjacent. That was Julian Lennon with Too Late for Goodbye, which definitely has that familiar skank to it. Before that, the Go-Go's brought us Our Lips Are Sealed. Their vocalist, Belinda Carlisle, celebrates her birthday on the 17th of August. The song was co-written by Jane Wiedlin and Terry Hall. Terry Hall also performed the song with Fun Boy 3. Starting things off, Toots and Maytal cover by The Clash, Pressure Drop. Right here on That's Right, This Is Ska. I'm your host, Meta Goodwin, coming to you from about 6 dozen stations worldwide, bringing you ska, rocksteady, blue beat, two-tone, third wave, and one step beyond. Up next, Cartoon Violence from the UK, whose vocalist and keyboardist Chuzz celebrates his birthday on the 16th of August. Here's Johnny Come Lately.

This is Dave Hilliard from the Slackers and the Rock City 7, and you are listening to This Is Ska. Big up to Mitta. Love all you do, man.

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Hello, Level Up with Dani. Friends, it is Dani Stockham. Today is my day, so I am here. today's topic is judgment. And judgment is not as simple as judging people is bad. Judgment is actually a necessary human function. And I wanted to do a little research about judgment and what it's doing to my wellness journey. So the overriding question is, when does discernment protect us and when does judgment poison us? So that's what we're going to talk about today. So here's kind of the big idea. Our brains are judgment machines. We're constantly assessing, is this safe or unsafe? Is this trustworthy or not? Is it attractive or unattractive? Is it like me or is it different from me? Is it successful or unsuccessful? Some of that is ancient survival wiring. We couldn't function if we evaluated every person and situation from scratch. But then, judgment becomes social. She looks older. He's gained weight. Their marriage is strange. She drinks too much. He should have more money by now. Their kids are spoiled. Why would she wear that? I would never do that. And that is where things get interesting, because judgment often tells us at least as much about the judge as the person being judged. So, for a long time, I would exercise my penchant for judging people willy-nilly, just whatever popped in my head as far as a commentary on a person, a place, a thing, a situation, a feeling. I would just say, that sucks. She's ugly. That's terrible. I don't want to do that. And, you know, the question is, what do these judgments reveal about me? Sometimes the thing that irritates me in another person touches something that's unresolved within myself. So if I'm irritated by someone's, their way of speaking, or I'm irritated by the kind of, who does she think she is? Why is she dressing like that? Or if I'm irritated by the way a person behaves, how they relate to other people, if they're flirting, or if they're closed off, if they seem like a see you next Tuesday, or if they seem overly affectionate. Like, what does this reveal about me? What's unresolved in me that makes me judge them? I mean, I could be judging someone for being flashy because I'm uncomfortable attracting attention. You could judge someone for being lazy because your own identity is wrapped up in productivity. You can judge someone else's body because you're preoccupied with your own body. You can judge someone for spending money because financial security scares us or financial insecurity scares us. And sometimes it's envy. Envy is hiding underneath that judgment. For example, who does she think she is can occasionally mean, I wish I had the nerve to do that. Now, I, not so much who does she think she is, but more like, I could never fill in the blank. I wish I had the nerve to fill in the blank. That has been a very common thing that I do, thing that I hear. And I wouldn't so much call that judgment. Maybe it's like aspirational admiration.
but I don't want to make it seem like all judgment is just projecting. Sometimes somebody is really behaving badly, and sometimes our judgment is useful information. So that's kind of a distinction I'm going to, you know, base the show on. Judgment versus discernment. So discernment would be, I don't trust the way this person treats people, so I'm going to keep some distance. Judgment would be, he's not a good person. So when you discern something, discernment evaluates behavior, and it helps us to make decisions. Judgment often turns behavior into an identity. So could I decide something isn't right for me without deciding that the person doing it is beneath me? I don't know. I mean, those are some of the triggers and tripfalls of judgments. I have a friend that uses the word discernment a lot, and I like that word. I think that word is very, it's very strong. You know, it's illustrative of what you're trying to say. Like, I want to have discernment around that. I want to keep my judgments out of it and be more discerning in how I talk about people, how I think about people. Now, there's always going to be those situations, those scenarios where you're sitting around a table with a bunch of girls and you're like, oh my gosh, did you see so-and-so at the so-and-so? That was crazy. Like, what was she thinking? I mean, why did she even leave the house? You know, judgments about behavior, and judgments about, you know, the physical part of life. I think that's for women anyways. That's where a lot of judgment comes in. Women are really hard on themselves. They're also really hard on each other. And this is something, as a mother, I try to be really careful about. Well, I tried to be really careful about it when my girls were younger. Not so much now, because now we can literally sit around and be judgy McJudgersons together. Although, I'm not proud of that, but sometimes it gets us to giggling, and that's, you know, one of the things that come from talking about other people. And there's that whole thing where, you know, sometimes I hear my husband, I'll use him as an example, he'll love it. He doesn't listen to the show anyway, so I don't have to worry, but he'll say something like, so-and-so and so-and-so and so-and-so, and I was like, talk about yourself. You know, like, as kind of a way to like, whoa, stop the conversation. Like, you're putting all this off on someone else, or someone else did this, or someone else this, or sometimes he says, my wife this and my wife that, and I'd be like, talk about yourself. Like, as a way to deflect from whatever it is he's being judgmental about. People need to start doing that to me, actually, now that I think of it. Someone should say that to me. Danny, talk about yourself. There's also another little thing, like when somebody says, oh, I don't think that's appropriate for so-and-so. And then the response in your head or even out loud is, for you. Like, I don't think a woman over 40 should wear denim shorts. Okay, for you. That's your thought, for you. Maybe you don't want to wear denim shorts over 40, but I'm rocking the jorts at 63. But do you know what I mean? Like, there has to be like a, whatever you're saying externally, there should be like a little internal thing. So back to my question. Can I decide that something isn't right for me without deciding that the person doing it is beneath me? Comparison isn't necessarily the villain. Comparison can hurt us terribly, but it can also provide information. You see someone your age getting stronger and you think, maybe I could do that. I hope that's what this show is about. Someone changes careers at 60 and you think, maybe I'm not too old. I hope that's what this show is about.
Someone leaves an unhealthy situation and you realize, I have choices too. I hope you get that from this show. That's upward comparison being used as inspiration rather than self-punishment. Here's a different thing, though. Why isn't that me making those changes, getting stronger, changing careers, leaving an unhealthy situation? Why isn't that me? That's resentment, inadequacy, shame, versus why is she doing, what is she doing that I could learn from? That's curiosity, motivation, change. That's what this show is about, hopefully. So let's talk about this show and the wellness payoff and the fallout. So the payoff can be the phrase you were reaching for, and it's great. Like, healthy judgment, discernment can give us boundaries, safety, standards, self-awareness, motivation, and better decision-making. Healthy judgment, healthy discernment. This is a wellness payoff. It gives us boundaries. It makes us feel safe. It allows us to establish our standards. It gives self-awareness, motivation, better decision-making. Chronic negative judgment has a different cause. It keeps us scanning for flaws. It reinforces comparison, feeds anger and resentment, and can damage relationships. And there's another sneaky consequence. The more harshly you judge other people, the more likely you are to assume they're judging you just as harshly. Then you might become self-conscious, hide things. Don't try something because it might look foolish. Don't wear the bathing suit. Don't dance. Don't admit you don't know something. So judgment that started out pointed towards outwardly eventually will restrict you. I think, and again, speaking for women, when we harshly judge other people, we always have a little voice assuming that that's how they, these other people, these other women, these other men, these other humans, that that's how they judge the world and possibly us as well. I think we told the story when my friends were in the studio about us being on a girls' trip and going, you know, who were the mean girls? Like, who was, like, considered, like, mean girls in high school? And we were all like, gosh, I don't know. And one girl was like, oh, I don't think there were any mean girls. And another girl in my friend group said, if we don't know who the mean girls were, it was probably us. So just kind of dovetailing on that a little bit, if we were the girls who talked, you know what, about everyone and, you know, made fun of other people, probably not in a mean-spirited way, maybe in a joking way, like, you know, whatever, we were trying to think of words when they were in the studio, like, you're a goober, or you're such a goof, or what a weirdo, or, you know, those kind of judgments and thinking that we were above being judged. I mean, that's a young girl's game. But as a fully formed grown woman in her 60s who started this wellness journey 3 years ago, I'm the harshest critic on myself. I criticize myself and judge myself way more or as much as I judge other people. And when I judge other people, either in jest or silently in my head, there's always a personal component to that. There's always a little, what? Why is she dressed like that? And then in my head, it's actually really attractive, but inappropriate for her age. Or why is she dressed like that? I wonder if I could dress like that. What would happen if I dressed like that? Is that appropriate for me to dress like that? These are superficial, topical things, but at the same time, they're also feeding a deeper need. Like, and I'll just talk about myself. Talk about yourself, Danny. You know, if I don't feel confident
with a fashion choice and the feedback that I get from the world isn't, oh my gosh, that's so great, you look amazing. It's kind of like lukewarm. I will be in a judgment spiral like no other. I never should have worn this. What was I thinking? Who do I think I am? I'm too old for this. How am I going to get through this situation, this event, this day, this next hour, being in public in this outfit? I shouldn't have worn it. But I remember, and I'm kind of all over the place here, but this just came in my head. I remember, telling people that I was helping through a crisis, like trying to make them feel better. But being authentic about that, don't worry. You're looking at yourself way more critically than the rest of the world's looking at you. People don't care about other people. They only care about themselves. And believing that that was true, only because I don't leave the house without taking a good hard look at myself and trying to fill up myself like, yes, you're rocking this. You can do this. That's a good outfit. You look good. Go out there in the world. Because I don't think anyone else is looking at me as critically as I would be looking at myself. I don't know. Does that seem like that flows? Well, here's the thing about judgments. How do we stop doing it? I don't know, but maybe we don't. Maybe we don't have to. Maybe the goal isn't to stop judging, because that's probably unrealistic. A healthier goal would be notice when you are judging, get curious about it, decide whether or not it's useful, and then choose what to do with it. So if I notice I'm judging a person, I should ask myself why. Is there actually a value to me being violated, a value of mine being violated? Like, I value modesty. So that's violating the value that I've placed on modesty. Is that why I'm judging them? Is me judging this person a way of protecting myself from something? Does the way that person is moving through the world, does it remind me of something that I think is unsafe? Does it, and I'm not going to overuse the word trigger, but does it trigger something in me that makes me feel unsafe? Am I comparing myself to this person? Like, either positively or negatively, like, I wish I had the guts to do that, or I don't think that's appropriate, and I would never do that. Am I jealous? Do I wish I could do what they're doing? Do I wish I could wear what they're wearing? Do I wish I could exercise the way they're exercising? Do I wish I could go where they're going? Am I insecure? Is this one of my insecurities? They're a little affectionate. That's making me feel a little insecure. I don't like that. That's also making me feel like I need to protect myself. And is this different from what would I choose? Would I choose to dress differently, to act differently, to be less? And most importantly, do I need to do anything about it? And that depends on how violated you feel. Like, is it, if you value something deeply, like telling the truth, feeling safe, blending in, being soft-spoken, then you're around someone who's really loud, that doesn't make you feel good. So do you need to do anything about it? Like, step away? If someone's very affectionate, do you need to be like, that doesn't make me feel good, please don't do that? Or do you just need to
just be like, okay, I know for next time this isn't going to be good for me. Like, do you need to do anything about it? Because just because it's different from something you would choose, that doesn't necessarily mean that you need to have an action around it. Because we can have judgment without turning it into gossip, without being cruel, or without it being a verdict about another person. So, that's a little bit about judgment, but I wonder, what do the Stoics think about judgment? Well, I don't know exactly to quote them, but I am on week 9 in my Stoic journey, and this week is called Stand Your Ground. So it says, the storms are coming. For the next 8 weeks, we're going to train the art of facing adversity. Stoicism was not built in libraries. It was tested on battlefields, in prisons, in exile, in sickness. This is where philosophy becomes steel. This week begins with one command, stand your ground. Life will push, people will betray, circumstances will overwhelm. The weak man flees, blames, or breaks. The Stoic does not move. He roots himself in principle, refuses to be shifted by fear or force. This week you will practice standing firm, holding to your code when everything in you wants to run. Adversity is not a punishment. It is a training ground of strength. So that's not so much about judgment, but I have a judgment about this philosophy of staying strong in the face of adversity. And what do you do when you're feeling betrayed? What do you do when you're feeling judged? What do you do when you're being overwhelmed by your own judgments? So I'm on day 60. I can't believe I've done 60 days of Stoicism already, but today's reading is called The Gift Inside the Failure. Don't curse the misfortune. Ask, is this something I can turn to good? And this is Epictetus. In 1982, Octavia Butler mailed off another short story, hoping this time it would break through. The letter that came back was the same as the others, rejection. One story after another was turned down more than 20 times. Many writers would have stopped. Butler did not. In her private notebooks, now archived, she wrote something extraordinary beside the rejection slips. She wrote affirmations. I will be a best-selling writer. My books will be read by millions. She was not pretending the rejections did not sting. She was training her mind to keep moving through them. She read the criticism, revised the drafts, and refused to confuse not yet with never. Years later, that persistence gave the world Kindred, Parable of the Sower, and a new vision of science fiction. Butler became the first Black woman to win the Hugo and Nebula Awards. Failure is not a verdict. It is a workshop. The Stoic does not collapse under disappointments. He dissects it. Every failure contains a clue, a pattern, a small demand for refinement. If you leave too quickly, you miss the lesson. So think of one failure that still embarrasses you. Return to it. Read it with new eyes. What instruction was hidden in it? What skill did it demand you sharpen? Rewrite the memory. Not as defeat, but as the beginning of growth. So this reading hits me in a few ways. I did many writing classes over the last couple, 4 years when I was getting started on writing my book. And in the classes, you'll get an assignment to write something or you'll share something with your class and everyone else gets to read it and critique it. And I was a wreck, not over sharing my stuff, but over critiquing other people's work.
because my judgmental brain was making a comparison. As I read other people's work, I was judging their work based on my work. So I didn't want to be too complimentary because my brain made me think that if I liked their work better, they were better than me, why am I even writing? There's so much better writing out there than my writing. So when I read that about Octavia Butler, that's the first thing that I thought. And at the end where it says revisit a failure, well, I mean, the writing of my book isn't a failure, but it's not written. It's not finished. It's never been submitted to any editor for feedback. I'm deathly afraid of that. So scared that it's paralyzed me and put the book on the shelf for almost 2 years. So I might revisit that. I keep thinking that I will. The thing that I want to do is I have it saved and I want to print it because I want to see the pages in front of me. I want to see the flow in that way so that I can redline it better than editing it on a computer. And maybe I'll do that. Maybe this stoicism is training me for the battlefield. This is the battlefield. I don't know. I'm going to play a song, and there's so much radio business. Guys, I have 6 things to read. It's 1:27. So I'm going to play a song. There's a lot of songs about judgment, as you would imagine. I had to download a few into my playlist. It's so funny. A few of the songs, well, 2 of the top songs about judgment were by Taylor Swift. So I'm going to play Karma by Taylor Swift, and then we'll come back and I'll do some radio business and we'll talk some more about judgment. This is Karma. This is going to be Karma by Taylor Swift.

Rattling your ground, karma's on your scent like a bounty hunter. Karma's gonna track you down, step by step from town to town. Sweet like justice, karma is a queen. Karma takes all my friends to the summit. Karma is the guy on the screen.

I know that song by Taylor Swift. I've heard that song many times. I think it's interesting that when I was searching songs about judgment, that song came up. I don't know that karma is a judgment. I don't know that being judgmental has anything to do with karma. But maybe if you're judgmental and you turn your judgments into gossip or cruelty, or it's a verdict about how you're going to feel about someone, that maybe karma's going to get you. Something to think about. You're listening to Level Up with Danny. I'm your host, Danny Stockham. This is KOWS LP 92.5 from Occidental, California, streaming on the web at kowsfm.com. So there's some exciting things going on in our county. The Occidental Flea Market, it's the fourth Saturday of the month. This is the last one. It runs May to August and August 22nd at the Occidental Community Center parking lot from 8 a.m. to 3 p.m. This is the last flea market of the season. So if that's your vibe, go. Usually Cows has a booth there, so you might see some of your DJs in the flesh. I'm going to Dallas this weekend, so I won't be there. There's also the Sunset Concert Series, which is select Sundays at the Inn at Occidental. They have local wine, craft beer, local grilled cuisine. There's limited seating, 8:23, so this Sunday is late for the train. It's an American folk and bluegrass group. You can get tickets or more information at 707-874-1047 in at occidental.com. So that's a thing. Then we also have this, please read. Another trip around the sun brings legendary jam musicians together for a night of music and community. The Sebastopol Community Cultural Center invites music lovers to another trip around the sun, a fundraising concert celebrating the spirit of live music while raising funds to support the center's ongoing community programs. A longtime gathering place in the heart of Sebastopol, the Community Cultural Center provides affordable space for arts, education, performances, and nonprofit organizations, helping foster connection, creativity, and community for all ages. The evening features an exceptional lineup of Bay Area musicians deeply rooted in the Grateful Dead and jam band tradition. An all-star lineup from four top Dead adjacent bands: guitarist Mark Curran, formerly of Bob Weir and Rat Dog; keyboardist Scott Guberman, Phil Lish and Friends; drummer Anna Elva, Stu Allen and Mars Hotel; and bassist, vocalist J.P. McLean from Melvin Seals and JGB, bring decades of musical experience and spontaneous energy and improvisational spirit that define the jam band scene. Slow String, the new folk project featuring Sarah Ryan and Jimbo Scott, will open the show, setting the tone with heartfelt harmonies and acoustic roots music. Another trip around the sun takes place Friday, August 21st, that's tomorrow, at the Sebastopol Community Cultural Center, which is at 390 Morris Street in Sebastopol. 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That seb.org made me think of the South End Bar in Wellston, Ohio. If you're from Ohio, that means something. If you're not, it doesn't. 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
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Speaking of voting, we have an election in November, primary election. And I just got a thing in my email to be a poll worker. And I was a poll worker for two elections when I lived in Arizona. And I think one time here in Santa Rosa. And it's boring. I mean, it's not fun. You're literally at a polling station. You may or may not get in-person voters. A lot of people drop off their ballots. It's a long day. But there's something about being in the polling place that makes you feel super patriotic. I take voting very seriously. I'm that person that reads the ballot adjacent circulars that come in the mail. I try to be an informed voter. I have been registered to vote since I could be registered to vote. And I think I might work this year. So that's what I'm saying. I don't have any judgments about people who don't. I'm just saying I'm going to do it. Okay, Cal's program promotion announcement, Jazz Connections. Larry Slater is the Sonoma County Jazz MD, and his show, Jazz Connections, is featured on Thursday afternoons at 5 here on Cal's. A retired family physician, Larry has a decades-long passion for jazz and brings his eclectic taste and interest in jazz history to KOWS. His thematic shows highlight the history of jazz, from jazz musician profiles to surveys of composers and innovators. Whether you're a jazz novice or a long-term jazz fan, you'll hear something new on Jazz Connections, Thursdays at 5 p.m. right here on KOWS 92.5 FM in Occidental. Another show I didn't know about, so I like that. I love learning about the new shows when I do the PSAs. Okay, we have another current event. Let me see. It's Community Soil Foundation's Gather in the Garden annual benefit. It takes place Saturday, September 19th from 4 p.m. to dark at Maddox Ranch Road, Ranch Park, 450 Noonan Ranch Lane in Santa Rosa. Community Soil Foundation provides free outdoor garden and environmental education to 450 local elementary students each week and grows fresh organic produce available for community harvesting. 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Event and ticket information can be found at communitysoil.org. Another local business or organization that I've not heard of before. But I sure like it, Gather in the Garden. So it says it provides garden and environmental education to 450 local elementary students each week. Both my daughters graduated from Cardinal Newman High School, which is a local private Catholic high school. And for their senior year, they have to do a senior project. And my older daughter did a gardening project at the Village Elementary School here in Santa Rosa. And she went and helped the kids plant a garden. They germinated the plants in the classroom and then transplanted them into the garden. And that was her senior service project. They called it a CBSL, which is community-based senior learning. I don't know. Senior lesson. I don't know. Community-based senior. I don't know. Anyways, they do it their senior year. My other daughter did Special Olympics, where she coached Special Olympians in soccer and basketball.
But the gardening thing made me think of that. She graduated in 2019. I don't know how long this organization's been around. Maybe they're doing it because of what she did. No, that's not why they're doing it. This show, Level Up with Dani, is all about my wellness journey. We're coming up on 4 years of my wellness journey. And I see results. I see results in the way that I feel. I see results in the way that I look. I see results in the way that I move through life. There's some areas where I don't see results. My body dysmorphia.

as a fully formed human with husband and children, I don't like tight clothes. I go to the gym and I am filled with judgment and envy for these women who look hot in their gym clothes. That's not me. I wear leggings, but they're not tight. They're just regular leggings. And I wear like long t-shirts. I'm not wearing sports bras. So the one thing I'm no longer tolerating is tight clothes. I don't like tight clothes. I don't like tight anything. I don't like to be uncomfortable. I will rock a pair of elastic waist pants. I'm wearing a pair right now. I look amazing. I'll post a picture of me. You'll agree. The pants are elastic, okay? That's just where I am in my life. The other thing I'm no longer tolerating is eating food just because it's good for me. I'm not 5 years old. I don't have to eat food just because it's good for me if it tastes bad. So stop offering it to me. I'm not going to eat it. I'm probably not even going to taste it. And you don't get to decide what's good for me and what's not, okay? I can decide that for myself. I'm 63 years old. So yeah, I have judgment around that. But I'm not tolerating that anymore. Tight clothes, foods that are good for me that don't taste good. I'm also not drinking things that are good for me that don't taste good. I don't care about your water boy, your liquid IV, your element, your additive to make you more hydrated. Just drink more water. I'm not going to drink your drink. I'm not drinking Gatorade. I'm not adding powders to my stuff. I'm not putting in collagen powder, protein powder, digestive enzymes, creatine. I'm not doing it. I am not doing it. Tight clothes, eating things that taste bad just because they're good for me, drinking things that taste bad because they're good for me. Those three things. And then the fourth thing, what was the fourth thing I said? Supplements. I'm not doing it. Okay, I have rheumatoid arthritis. I take Rinvoq. It's one pill a day. I have blood pressure issues. I take a blood pressure pill in the morning and at night. I have, I don't have cholesterol issues, but I had a stroke. So I'm on a low dose of Lipitor. I take that at night. I have a cough. Y'all have heard it. My lungs are shot. I use an inhaler. I take a little pill at night for my cough. I have coughed so much that I think I've injured myself. And I was having a lot of nerve pain as a result of that. Maybe it's a result of my broken neck. Maybe it's a combination of super coughing and broken neck. But I have some nerve pain, so I take a pill for nerve pain. And I have some muscular pain around my spine as a result of, I don't know what, as a result of the fact that I used to weigh 20 pounds more and I was lugging around this weight on my 5'1 frame. Maybe. But I do take something for muscle pain. I got it from my pain management doctor. So I'm already taking those things. I'm not going to take your supplements. I'm not taking a magnesium, a multivitamin, a creatine, a vitamin D, a vitamin B12, a K, a calcium. I'm not doing it. Okay? No tight clothes. I'm not eating a food that doesn't taste good just because it's good for me. I'm not drinking things that are good for me that taste terrible. And I'm not taking all the supplements. I'm just not going to do it. Life is short. I don't know how much time I have left, but I guarantee it's not another 64 years. So I'm going to do the things that keep me comfy and make me happy. And I have some judgments around that, people. I have some judgments around these counters filled with supplements. I have judgment around these people who are counting their micros and their macros and their carbos and their proteins and they're in a calorie deficit and all the things. Yes, I have judgment around that. I don't know if I can stop judging people about that.
Now,

Why am I judging people about that? I don't know. Maybe because I think it's hard enough work just being me, just walking through life as Danny Stockham, almost 64, mother of two, 33 years married, like, business owner, struggling author, radio show hostess. I just can't clutter up my life with all these pills and potions and powders and gummies. I walked into the gym today and threw a packet of protein gummies to my trainer and said, eat these. Like, I bought them. They're gluten-free. They're this, they're that, they're the other. They're loaded. 24 grams of protein in a little packet of gummies. I just don't have it in me. Bravo to you, if that is you. Bravo to you if you're running and doing Pilates and doing yoga and stretching and prancing and posing and just doing it all. Golf clap for you. That's not me. I have judgment about it. So maybe the way that you level up isn't becoming a person who never judges. Maybe it's becoming someone who can be wise enough to know which judgments deserve our attentions and which ones deserve to be released. Can I release all my judgments about all these health nut people? I don't know if I can. Can I release my judgments about people who have dedicated themselves to a wellness journey at age 25 when I didn't start mine till I was 60? I mean, that's not judgment. That's friggin' admiration. Can I release myself from my judgments about someone that only wants to talk about their fitness and their fitness regime and their wellness and their wellness regime? I don't know. Am I that person? I don't know. I don't know. But you can watch my TikTok and listen to what I call the five things I'm not doing anymore, and that's actually only four things, although there's a tie right after it, so maybe it is five things. Okay, another song that was suggested that I play is Mean by Taylor Swift, which, yeah, I'm here for that. And I might play it, but I got to play this song. So I was reading this book. The book was called, oh, Shooty Toot Toot. I forgot the name of the book. Let me get the name of the book. Oh, I know. It just came to me. Okay. The name of the book is The Bright Years. I'm going to put the book on my socials. Anyways, I read the book. So it was like a picture. I could not put the book down. I loved it so much. I cried several times. I read it in a weekend. My husband was like, really? Still reading? Yes, still reading. This book is so good. Anyways, there's a wedding story in the book. And the father-daughter dance was to a Bruce Springsteen song. And they mentioned the song, and I was like, say what now? I pride myself on being a Bruce Springsteen aficionado. I did not know this song. It's a studio outtake. It's the only place I could find the song. The song is called When You Need Me. I don't know if y'all are having a wedding, if your kids are getting married. If you're a father and you have a daughter, this might be a song. If you're a mother and you have a son, this might be a song. I don't know. I mean, I think it's a mother-daughter dance. I don't know. Y'all listen. It's When You Need Me by Bruce Springsteen. Stop it. It's too good. And I mean too good.

stop it right this minute. I'm in love with that song. Okay, I am leaving for Dallas tomorrow, going to visit my oldest daughter, going to be there for the weekend. I packed my suitcase before I came to this show, and I'm way overpacked. I packed like 7 to 10 outfits for 4 days. I'm not well. I'm going to see Zach Bryan in concert in Dallas on Saturday night. I have a few options for that, so that doesn't really count because I don't know exactly yet what I'm wearing. I do know that it's 100 degrees there with 50% humidity, so I'm going to be sweaty McSweatersons. But you know what? It's part of the deal, and that's where she lives, and that's what we'll do. So this has been Level Up with Dani. We talked about judgments, being judgmental, when they're good, when they're bad, if we need to drop them, if they're actually discernments and not judgments, which I think is just a pretty way of saying something that maybe is kind of ugly. I don't know. Anyhow, I'm going to close the show by playing the song Mean by Taylor Swift, because why you got to be so mean? Do you know what I mean? That's what I mean. Mean by Taylor Swift.

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0: You have connected to Blues Bites Radio. I'm Bill Mitchell, here to play the blues. We started today with Altered Five Blues Band. Their most recent album, Hammer and Chisel, came out just before longtime singer Jeff Taylor passed away. But they left us with a lot of good music. That was Who Can You Trust from the Altered Five Blues Band. In the next hour, we will get on some brand new music from Kat Riggins and her blues revival, GA20 with Charlie Musselwhite, Mirali Coryell, and a whole lot more. Let's go back to an outstanding album a few years ago from Matthias Lahtin, a young man from Houston. The album up next, this is You Know This Won't Do, Matthias Lahtin on Blues Bites Radio.
1: Well, I'm...

That one goes back just a few years ago from Marky Blue and the Rick Latina Project. Very good album called Jumpin' the Broom. That was When It's Blue. Mark Broussard before that from his most recent album, Chance Worth Taking. Really good soulful blues thing. Let Me Take You Out Tonight. From Matthias Lanton, You Know This Won't Do. Coming to us from Florida, a new album from Kat Riggins and her blues revival. She's put out a lot of good stuff, and this is no exception. The new album is Every Day is Saturday. This is Tears Like Gasoline. Kat Riggins and her blues revival on Blues Bites Radio.

0: I think you better leave that alone. Ain't nothing wrong with that.
1: From the wonderful album B.B. King Blues Summit 100 that came out last year, put out by Joe Bonamassa, he had special guest Buddy Guy handling Sweet Little Angel. Etta James before that with Damn Your Eyes, Cat Riggins and her blues revival, Tears Like Gasoline. 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Another new album for you. We've heard singles from it, but now the full thing is out. GA20 with special guest Charlie Musselwhite. The album Blues Now. This is Strange Land. 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

going back into the early part of the career of Ali Venable Band. She was still a teenager when she put out Puppet Show. That was She Caught the Katie. Before that was a new one from Riley Coryell, Deep Blues. He did It's Nobody's Fault But Mine, an old Blind Willie Johnson classic. From GA20 with Charlie Musselwhite, Strange Land. Moving forward into the latter third of Blues Bites Radio, let's go to one from Sean McDonald, a good album that came out last year called Have Mercy. This is Faking It, Sean McDonald on Blues Bites Radio.

one of my favorite albums from Samantha Fish. I've played it a lot of times and made that comment that I love Chills and Fever. Great album. That was I'll Come Running Over, Samantha Fish. We also heard one of the soul blues masters from years ago, Little Johnny Taylor, from his greatest hits album, I Smell Trouble. Sean McDonald did Faking It. Let's get ready to put the wraps on the first hour of Blues Bites Radio with one from Kim Wilson. He's doing an old Johnny Guitar Watson song, Don't Touch Me. Kim Wilson on Blues Bites Radio.

Kim Wilson, Don't Touch Me. That's it for this hour of Blues Bites Radio. I'm Bill Mitchell. Stick around because we've got a whole lot more good stuff to play. Transporting us into the break is Kid Ramos with Greasy Kid Stuff.

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We are back with another hour of Blues Bites Radio. I'm Bill Mitchell. We started with my favorite song from one of my favorite blues cats, Selwyn Birchwood, Even the Saved Need Saving. Later in this 60-minute set, we will get on brand new music from Mark Hummel, not even out yet, but coming soon. Also new music from the Carmen Ratty Band featuring Jill Dineen and a whole lot more. Going back about 10 years ago from an album by Jerika Singleton, a good blues guitarist and singer from Mississippi. From his album Refuse to Lose, he shares a lot of details about his early life, including his professional basketball career. The song Keep Pushing, Jerika Singleton on Blues Bites Radio.

That is a new album from Mark Hummel, great harmonica player and singer, lives in L.A. area now, often tours with Anson Funderburg and Junior Watson, who just happened to play guitar on that Willie Mabon song. The album Road Dog will be out in about a week or two. We heard Why Did It Happen, Mark Hummel. Little Edna Blues Imperials before that. From his latest album, Slideways, that was If I Should Lose Your Love. Jerika Singleton did Keep Pushing. Let's hear more new music from the Carmen Ratty Band featuring Jill Dineen. She is a singer and also wrote the song No Delusion from Come to Me. Carmen Ratty Band featuring Jill Dineen on Blues Bites Radio.

Many times I have told the story when I used to go to Chicago, especially in the early 90s when Sun Seals was still on the scene. I always tried to see him. My favorite album by him was Bad Axe. That was out about that time. From that album, we heard his version of Just About to Lose Your Clown, Sun Seals. Coco Taylor before that with one of her classics, I'm a Woman, the Carmen Ratty Band featuring Jill Dineen and No Delusion. 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Let's go to the more soulful side of Robert Cray from an album he called In My Soul. This is I Guess I'll Never Know. Robert Cray on Blues Bites Radio.

That is a man that if you ever get a chance to see him, go. I miss my chance, and I'm hoping sometime we cross paths again. Eugene Hideaway Bridges from the album Coming Home. That was How Can I Win? Here's one from the album that Tinsley Ellis put out a couple years ago, about his second after he went more acoustic. The album Naked Truth, this is Devil in the Room. Tinsley Ellis on Blues Bites Radio.

We have been playing a lot from the new album by Kara Granger, but this one went back a few years, about 8 years, I guess. The title cut from her album, Living With Your Ghost, really good tune. Starting the set was Tinsley Ellis' Devil in the Room. Let's pay tribute to Muddy Waters, just like his son, Mud Morganfield, did with this album, Four Pops. He had Kim Wilson on harmonica. This is Trouble No More. Mud Morganfield with Kim Wilson on Blues Bites Radio.

Marcel Smith, that is a name and a voice to remember. A very strong, soulful blues singer. The title cut from his album, Everybody Needs Love, Marcel Smith. That's all the time we have for Blues Bites Radio today. I'm Bill Mitchell. I will be back next week, and please join me then and bring along your friends and family. Taking us home today is the harmonica playing of Ryan Hart. Catch you next week.

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That was Guitar Shorty. I've Been Working. Before that, we heard Marva Wright, Born Under a Bad Sign. Starting out, J.B. Hutto, Precious Stone. I want to ask you, our listeners, to become members here at KOWS. 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Thank you.

0: Chuck Berry, Roll Over Beethoven. Before that, we heard Rufus and Chaka Khan, Stop On By. Starting out, the El Chicano Revolution, Keep On Moving. I've got a lot of great businesses giving us support here at KOWS, and here's some words about some of them.
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Oh, baby, sugar is sweet.

That was Jill Scott and Anthony Hamilton, So in Love. Before that, we were Deborah Coleman, The Dream. Starting out, Peter Green and Fleetwood Mac, I'm Worried. I want to make a public service announcement here. Ceres is seeking volunteers to aid in growing, cooking, and delivering meals to clients in Sonoma County who are facing serious health challenges. 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

That was Joss Stone. Don't Know How. Before that, we heard the Ahmad Jamal Trio with All the Things You Are. And starting out, James Solberg, Ever Seen a Rainbow. We've got a lot of great programs here on Cows Radio. 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Free speech, no bull. That's about all the time we have for today's show. Thank you for listening. Hope you enjoyed the show. We're going to go out here with Magic Slim and the Teardrops. Gotta love somebody.

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5: Welcome to Jazz Connections. I'm Larry Slater, the Jazz MD. The trombonist, composer, and arranger, Melba Liston, was born on January 13, 1926. She was a singular figure in jazz, as the only woman horn player who worked regularly in leading orchestras throughout the 40s, 50s, and 60s, touring and recording with Gerald Wilson, Dizzy Gillespie, Quincy Jones, and others. She was a talented trombonist who never wanted to solo and believed her legacy rested with her writing. She arranged music for both large and small ensembles, including Ellington, Basie, Elvin Jones, Milk Jackson, and others. But it was her four-decade-long collaboration with the pianist and composer Randy Weston that stands out as one of the great partnerships in jazz history. In 2008, NPR's Jazz Profiles, hosted by Nancy Wilson, produced an hour-long documentary on the life and music of this extraordinary musician. Here it is, in its entirety.
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0: Melba would play a solo just like any of the other fellas that stand up to play one too. 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
1: I don't think she was too concerned about being female. 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
2: 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She had something important to say, and she wasn't about to take no for an answer. It's that spirit and that extraordinary talent that continues to inspire today. I'm Nancy Wilson. On this edition of NPR's Jazz Profiles, the late NEA jazz master Melba Liston, a gifted trombonist, composer, and innovative arranger.

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1: You see, Melba, she has this wonderful way of creating beauty with great strength. Remind me of Ellington's orchestra. The music was so beautiful, at the same time, the music was very strong.
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2: Melba has a most unusual gift in being able to play and write and arrange the way she does.